0: You're listening to From the Top, where outstanding young musicians come to play. I'm pianist Peter Dugan, your host. We just heard excerpts from Paganiniana, composed by one of the great violin virtuosos of the 20th century, Nathan Milstein, performed just now by a 14-year-old violinist, Joshua Lee. Today's show will give you, our listeners, a chance to reflect on what forms and instrumentations you most enjoy, or perhaps remind you that there are so many ways to listen to classical music. From solo virtuosity to small ensembles to full orchestras, there are infinite combinations. And in fact, today you'll hear examples of these variations, each offering a different musical experience. There's something for everyone. Let's meet Joshua Lee now and hear about his experience performing the Milstein violin solo we just heard. Joshua, thank you so much for being with us today. Thanks for that performance.
1: Thank you.
0: Tell me a little bit about the piece. Your focus was incredible.
1: It's very interesting because Paganiniana takes pieces of Paganini's works, like his 24 caprices, his concerto number 1, even like the theme of his witch's dance, which is a beginner piece.
0: Mm-hmm.
1: Milstein kind of modifies them into this one masterpiece.
0: Yeah.
1: So I've played many of like the Paganini 24 caprices and the theme of the witch's dance, so it's kind of nostalgic.
0: How do you feel Milstein's violin writing compares to Paganini's?
1: Honestly, like, no offense to Milstein, but he kind of modified it so it's easier than what Paganini wrote. But, I mean, it's still, like, pretty difficult, right? But
0: well, you know, maybe he just had a way of making it fit his hand. Mm-hmm. We know that Paganini had almost unhuman hands that were capable of stretching and contorting in all kinds of ways, which is why people thought he may have made a pact with the devil.
1: Mm-hmm.
0: When you perform a piece like this for an audience, what do you hope they'll take away from it?
1: I just hope they feel like my passion. They can feel Paganini, but in like a completely different style.
0: Mm. Yeah, I felt your passion when you played it.
1: Mm-hmm.
0: I can't believe you're 14 years old. Mm. Do you come from a musical family, Joshua?
1: Yeah, my mom is actually still my teacher.
0: She is?
1: Yeah.
0: She was a professional violinist?
1: Yeah.
0: How did you end up starting on violin?
1: When I was in second grade, she just got out her violin and started playing Mozart Concerto number 3.
0: Nice
1: and
0: one.
1: I was like, how do you play so many notes when there's only 4 strings? Like, that just doesn't work. And then she was like, do you want to try? And then, like, the first week or so was just playing random notes on the violin. And then it just became sort of fun just to, like, press on the string and make weird new notes.
0: Wow. So how do lessons with mom work? Do you have a structure to that?
1: No. Because I have a younger brother. He's 7 years old right now.
0: Okay.
1: So she has to take care of him most of the time. And I just practice in my room. But then when she hears something that she doesn't like, she shouts from like outside, you're not doing this correctly. Like, use this part of your bow, turn it a little bit. And then if I'm doing it really wrong, then she comes into my room and then like coaches me.
0: And then suddenly it's a violin lesson.
1: Yeah.
0: Does she ever jump in to when you do something really, really well?
1: Yeah.
0: Yeah, so you get both sides of that.
1: Mm.
0: That's really nice. Talk to me about a favorite musical moment in your journey so far.
1: So this was when I was in 5th grade. I was performing Sarasate's Introduction and Tarantella. It was a very small recital, but there was this one senior, he was very old, and he just watched my performance, and at the end, he gave me a star made out of, like, dollar bills. I don't even know how he does that.
0: Wow.
1: But he just said, like, he was really touched by my music, and this will just help him live longer.
0: Wow. And how does that make you feel, knowing that your music can touch someone like that?
1: It just makes me feel really powerful, not in like the tyrannical way, but like the notes that come out of an instrument, it can just change someone in a matter of seconds. It's just really a powerful tool.
0: You do have power.
1: Mm-hmm.
0: And Joshua Lee, I believe that you will not use that power for evil. Your sense of balance and your sense of self, knowing where your passions are, that's very impressive for a 14-year-old. Joshua, thank you so much for being with us today. Thanks for that performance.
1: Thank you.
0: 14-year-old violinist Joshua Lee from Phoenix, Arizona. Next, we have 18-year-old pianist Hannah Louie joining us from Tucson, Arizona. She will be dazzling us, I have no doubt, with Sergei Rachmaninoff's MoMA Musico, Opus 16, No. 4 in E minor.

0: You heard 18-year-old pianist Hannah Louie from Tucson, Arizona, perform Sergei Rachmaninoff's Moments Musicaux, Opus 16, Number 4 in E minor.
1: Hannah, that was so exciting. It's so powerful and also nuanced. Congratulations.
2: Thank you very much.
1: This is a hard piece to play. I know that. How long have you been working on it, and what has the journey been like for you?
2: I remember I was in middle school when I started getting very obsessed with it. So it's been 4 years, and it's still hard.
1: How long from the moment you first looked at the sheet music until your very first performance of the piece?
2: I want to say 6 to 8 months. I started it in the fall of my freshman year, I think, and then I went to a summer festival and I really honed in on it and then officially had like a big performance that I actually felt good about.
1: Can you tell me about that performance, how it came about?
2: Yes. It was not intended to be performed at that performance.
1: Ooh, I'm intrigued.
2: Yeah, it was a big concert for the program and I was closing and they had had me playing Beethoven. It's a 3-hour long concert, so I'm very stressed about it. I was prepared and really set. I'd been working on the Beethoven for 2 weeks and it's showtime. So I'm walking on stage, all my friends are in the audience and they're cheering and they're really excited.
1: Yeah, I mean, it's the last night of camp basically,
2: it is,
1: right?
2: It is, so the it's last got day of camp.
1: That magical energy. I'm with you.
2: And I'm opening with a little like diddly scalar pattern and the notes don't sound. Mm. I remember it was kind of instinctive, but I like took my hands off the keys. I went, whoop. And this recording was being broadcast, so they heard it on the radio. My mom texted me as I was on stage. I was like, okay, we got this. Just sit down, buckle in. I went for it. Yeah, not a fantastic performance.
1: It happens.
2: Yeah, I get to the end, and I'm like, ooh, this was a 3-hour concert. I have just closed on not the best note. I'm sitting there as they start applauding, and I'm thinking, I can't fly back home across the country, back to Tucson, Arizona, and like sit with myself. And so before the applause dies down, I'm telling myself, just go for it. And so the left hand kicks in and I'm playing this Rachmaninoff.
1: Wow. While the audience is still applauding, you just rip into it.
2: Yes, because if I didn't, then I would psych myself out of going for it.
1: And you hadn't really been planning on doing that.
2: No.
1: And you had never performed it until then.
2: No. And there are all these other teenagers in the audience. You finish on a big note and you bring the house down and they're standing and they're cheering. And it was just such a different response than I had gotten from the Beethoven that I was like, this is worth it.
1: Mm-hmm.
2: I'm there with my friends and we're celebrating. I walk outside and there's a teacher there. She was not my teacher. And she kind of corners me and starts tearing into me. Like, why would you do that? This is not how it's done.
1: Oh,
2: and
1: boy.
2: I remember thinking in the moment, oh, I didn't know that. So I'm talking to her for a little bit and then my teacher comes out and we're having a conversation about just, you can't do that. I had never explicitly known up until that moment. I'm like 14. I went back to my friends and I had told them about the like reprimanding. And I think their response really helped me come to terms with the fact that I don't really have any regrets about what I did.
1: Absolutely. Good for you.
2: Thank you.
1: You shouldn't have any regrets. I love that story so much, not just because of your triumph and your risk-taking, but I just appreciate your willingness to reveal the ups and downs of the experience of every musician.
2: Thank you.
1: I also understand that you're the editor-in-chief of a youth literary magazine. Tell me about that.
2: I met the founder of that magazine at the same camp where I performed my Rachmaninoff. It was an eventful summer. He was so passionate about the Stop Asian Hate movement, which was kind of coinciding with that summer. He had been recruiting artists and writers and editors and tech people from all over the country, all high schoolers, all Asian American. We ended up becoming a 501c3 last year. It's been very rewarding.
1: Wow, nice. Hannah, thank you for this.
2: Thank you so much. It's been really, really fun.
1: Thank you so much.
0: 18-year-old pianist Hannah Louie from Tucson, Arizona.
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0: Now we will open the aperture a little and move from the solo to the duet. Our next young artist is 17-year-old cellist and Jack Kent Cook Young Artist Award recipient Abraham Kim from Levine, Arizona. He and I will perform the second movement of Samuel Barber's Cello Sonata in C minor.

0: You heard the second movement of Samuel Barber's Sonata for Cello and Piano, performed by 17-year-old cellist Abraham Kim from Levine, Arizona, one of our Jack Kent Cook young artists. I'm Peter Dugan, and I was at the piano.
1: I really love that run through. I think we both put a lot of soul into when we just played.
0: I loved it so much. I feel so much heart from you in this piece.
1: Thank you.
0: It's obviously coming from somewhere very deep. Do you have a narrative to help explain the arc of that piece for you?
1: Yeah, I've always kind of thought of it as an old man reflecting on his own life. The very beginning, it's calm and sincere. It's where he's like, my time is almost done. And then in the fast and really joyful scherzo section, mm-hmm. I think of him exploring in his youth, getting to live life to the fullest.
0: Mm-hmm. I was reading about you and discovered that there are a few pieces of music that have had special significance to you. So I thought we'd play a little game. I'm going to play a little tune.
1: Okay.
0: And then you tell me what that piece means to you.
1: Okay.

0: So this is the Adagio movement of Rachmaninoff's second piano concerto, and I'm so glad you played it. This piece really means a lot to me because I always think of my mother. That's how I started music, and that's what I listen to anytime I'm feeling a little tired or there's a full moon in the sky. I've always kind of related the moon to my mother just because she's always there, even in my darkest moments. And yeah, I listen to it almost every week.
1: Beautiful. All right, here's the other one I've got for you. It's completely different.
0: That's the finale of Dvorak 9.
1: Yeah.
0: And this piece I got to conduct during a rehearsal of the Phoenix Youth Symphony Orchestra. Maestro Matthew Casper, during rehearsal, said, "Who wants to conduct this?" Because we were all feeling a little down that we couldn't play it for a concert. So this was the first ever thing that I got to conduct in front of a symphony, even if it was just during a rehearsal. But I think it sparked the joy that I have for music and conducting as well.
1: And obviously you love doing it because now that sparked a serious interest in conducting for you.
0: Yeah.
1: Have you had an experience playing under a conductor that's particularly memorable?
0: Yeah. A couple years ago, I was accepted into YOLO, which is the Youth Orchestra LA Phil National Orchestra Program.
1: Mm-hmm.
0: It's really intense. The final concert, you get to play in the Walt Disney Concert Hall.
1: Wow.
0: And so I was in the symphony orchestra, and I was conducted by Gustavo Dudamel.
1: Oh, Dudamel? Never heard of him.
0: Yeah.
1: Oh my gosh, that must have been so inspiring.
0: It was so inspiring. Every sentence he says, you learn something new. He knows how to draw out the best from us. I was lucky enough to play the opening solo of the William Tell Overture.
1: Ooh.
0: Yeah, so it's a 3-minute cello solo. Absolutely nerve-wracking, but one of the best experiences of my life.
1: Did he give you any feedback on the solo?
0: During the dress rehearsal, he was like, "You're playing too metronomically." In my head, I was, oh, I have to make it in tempo so that Dudamel can conduct this easier. As if he couldn't conduct. And he just said, do how you feel. This is your solo. You need to express yourself.
1: It's great. Where do you study music?
0: So my mom and I discovered Sounds Academy in early 2018. We weren't in a great financial situation. We never were. And they're striving to give instruments, give music education to those around the valley who can't afford it. So I became one of their earlier students. They gave me scholarships to my lessons, my first instrument. They just mean so much to me because without their support, I wouldn't be able to touch a cello.
1: Wow.
0: I remember my cello birthday is February 3rd, 2018. I'm able to be where I am today through them, and I have my eternal gratitude to them.
1: Beautiful. Well, we at From the Top are happy

0: to join in the support of your career. You're receiving the Jack Kent Cook Young Artist Award through From the Top. Congratulations on that.
1: Thank you so much. It means so much to me that there are still people that are willing to support young musicians. I'm currently renting a cello, so I want to buy my own instrument through this scholarship.
0: Wow. I couldn't think of someone who deserves it more. Abraham, I can't begin to tell you how much fun it's been playing with you and getting to know you.
1: I'm so grateful that I became a part of the From the Top family, and to have met you, worked with you,
0: it's
1: been such a journey.
0: 17-year-old cellist and Jack Kent Cook Young Artist, Abraham Kim from Levine, Arizona.
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1: Welcome back to From the Top, where outstanding young musicians come to play. I'm your host, pianist Peter Dugan. It's so great to be with all of you this week and every week, thanks to the generosity of Susan and Gerald Slavitt. Originally a modern rag for solo piano, this next piece was subsequently arranged by its composer, William Bolcom, for violin and piano, transforming it into an elegant pas de deux. Welcome now to 16-year-old violinist Jacqueline Rodenbeck from Tucson, Arizona. I'll be partnering with Jacqueline on William Bolcom's Graceful Ghost Rag.

0: You just heard 16-year-old violinist Jacqueline Rodenbeck from Tucson, Arizona, performing William Bolcom's Graceful Ghost Rag with me, Peter Dugan, on the piano. Jacqueline, thank you for being with us today.
1: Thanks for playing with me.
0: I had never played that piece with the violin before. Have you played with piano before?
1: No, this was my first time.
0: I enjoyed the process with you so much.
1: Yeah, I did too. It was really fun.
0: Talk to me a little bit about some of the choices that go into arriving at an interpretation of a piece like this.
1: I think it's important to consider the composer and the time period.
0: Yeah.
1: But then there's also like personal things. You feel drawn to like one section.
0: Right.
1: My teacher made me sing parts of this and like walk around while I did it, stepping on the downbeats. That was really helpful for getting a feel of how it flows.
0: Yeah.
1: I experimented with the articulation, like this part, the before I was kind of connecting it more, like, but I thought it sounded more like light. It also has like a dot in the music, so.
0: Right, bum, bum, dun, dun, dun, nice. There's one thing that I've been wanting to do with you because yesterday I was so taken with your ability to be flexible and to sound so comfortable in this genre that's not typical for a classical musician. I was wondering if you'd be down to have a little musical conversation.
1: Okay, like improvising?
0: Yeah, just follow my lead.

0: What? What? Do you improvise, like, all the time?
1: No.
0: Have you improvised before?
1: Like, part of workshops, but not regularly.
0: That was this true spontaneous composition that Jacqueline Rodenbeck and I just performed. I swear to all of our listeners that has never been rehearsed or attempted before in the history of From the Top to improvise spontaneously without any warning. And what you did was breathtaking, so creative and responsive. Thank you for doing that with me. That was really fun.
1: Thank you. You had like some great ideas and motives.
0: So much fun. Thank you again for being with us today. You're awesome.
1: Thank you.
0: 16-year-old violinist Jacqueline Rodenbeck from Tucson, Arizona. After two solos and two duets, we'll now open the frame just a bit more and listen to a trio. Here's the third movement of Francis Poulenc's trio for oboe, bassoon, and piano. I have the honor of playing with two 16-year-old besties, oboist Hannah Cho from Tustin, California, and bassoonist Ariana Kim from Irvine, California.

0: That was the finale of Francis Poulenc's trio for oboe, bassoon, and piano, performed by two 16-year-olds, oboist Hannah Cho and bassoonist Ariana Kim from California, with me, Peter Dugan, at the piano. Thank you both for introducing me to this piece. I love it so much, and I've never had an opportunity to play it before. Talk about how you met and how the duo began, Ariana.
1: We met at school because Hannah used to go to Orange County School of the Arts as well, so we were part of chamber groups. From there, I think we became close friends. We were trying to look for pieces to play, but oboe bassoon is not really a common chamber group. So we had like a piece commissioned originally. And then from there, we auditioned for From the Top in ninth grade and then continued playing chamber music, but it was mostly for From the Top.
0: Okay, that really warms my heart, that From the Top was like a motivator for you two to start playing together. And now here we are. Hannah, what's something about Ariana that might surprise our listeners?
2: She lived in Korea and Finland and New York, which is really surprising to me because a lot of people that I know in Irvine have just like been in Irvine for the entirety of their lives.
0: How has that affected who you are today?
1: I've gotten to see so many cultures, and when I think about my life in Finland, it's just so different from America and especially California. In Finland, it was like there wasn't that much Asian food or Asian people. Experiencing those different cultures gave me like an outlook on life that I think to be more positive.
0: Nice. Yeah, it gives you that broad perspective.
1: Yeah.
0: Hannah, what was the spark for your love of music?
2: I guess I really liked meeting new people because like when I first started the oboe, I didn't really like it. But then as I got better, I got to go to these different programs where I got to meet such interesting and colorful people from like all over the U.S. And that made playing music a lot more fun.
0: Ariana, do you come from a musical family?
1: Yes. My dad plays violin and my mom plays cello and then my older sister plays the flute. Since I was younger, I would go to my dad's concerts and I would listen to people coming to our house and having lessons. It's always been like a sense of comfort for me when I play music, and meeting people who play music, it's like wherever I go, I'll always have a community.
0: Hannah, I understand that you're deeply involved with a nonprofit endeavor.
2: Actually, I met Ariana through my nonprofit. So I started it in ninth grade. Because right before quarantine hit, I volunteered at this dementia ward. It made me realize how seeing people outside of their like rehab facility was a treat to them. So I started my nonprofit, Empowering Arts.
0: So what does a typical experience look like for someone who's part of Empowering Arts?
2: You can just sign up for our concerts, or we also have teaching at our local elementary school. And we also have an art program at various rehab facilities. I think we've had like 30 to 50 volunteers.
0: Wow. That's amazing. Are you CEO?
2: President, founder.
0: That's so awesome. And thank you for the good work that you're doing. Ariana, I understand that congratulations are in order for you, that you just won a concerto competition.
1: Oh.
0: Is that true?
1: Yeah.
0: Like yesterday?
1: Yeah.
0: Wow. Huge congrats. What was the competition and what did you play?
1: It was for Pacific Symphony Youth Orchestra, and I played the first movement of the Hummel Bassoon Concerto.
0: Beautiful. Well, congrats.
1: Thank you.
0: The friendship you two have is beautiful, and it's just been great getting to know both of you. Thanks for being on From the Top.
1: Thank you.
2: Thank you for having us.
0: 16-year-olds oboist Hannah Cho from Tustin, California, and bassoonist Ariana Kim from Irvine, California. Now, we move to the full sound of the orchestra. Close your eyes and imagine you're at the symphony, a 360-degree immersive experience. You can focus on the conductor, follow a motif being passed among the woodwinds, or you can just sit back and let the enormous sound take you on a singular journey. I join you on this listening adventure with the Westwood Symphony Orchestra, the award-winning high school ensemble from Austin, Texas. Joshua Thompson is its director, and they'll be performing the second movement of Symphony No. 10 by Dmitri Shostakovich.

0: That was the Westwood Symphony Orchestra from Westwood High School in Austin, Texas, under the direction of Joshua Thompson, performing the second movement of Symphony No. 10 by Dmitri Shostakovich. I'm joined now by two members of the orchestra, the concertmaster, violinist Peter Kim, and the principal cellist, Yochen Zhang. They're both 17 years old. Welcome, gentlemen.
1: Hello.
0: Great to have you on From the Top.
1: Thank you.
0: And congratulations on that performance.
1: Thank you.
0: What does it feel like performing, as we say, Shosti 10? Peter, you go first.
2: We played it at a competition, so we were preparing a repertoire of songs, but that was always the most fun to play. I would describe it as like heavy metal Star Wars.
0: Heavy metal Star Wars.
2: Yeah. I mean, the whole band blaring behind us, and then we get to shred on the violin or the cello. Last year, we performed this, and we submitted it into the competition for this year's Texas Music Educators Association Full Orchestra of the Year. And so we won that.
0: Nice. Congrats. Yeah. With this performance that we just heard?
2: Right.
0: And I'm aware that this is now the fourth time in the school's history that the Westwood Symphony Orchestra has been named the High School Honor Orchestra for the state of Texas. So that's a pretty cool legacy for you two to be a part of.
2: Yeah.
0: To what do you ascribe your orchestra's long-standing success?
2: The students are obviously passionate about music, but I'd say the parents of the students, because their dedication. Yeah.
3: I think another big reason is our conductor, Mr. Thompson. He's always so passionate about the pieces we play. It also pushes us to try our best too.
0: Can you talk a little bit more about your conductor, Joshua Thompson?
2: He's very, I think the word I'd say is productive.
0: Mm-hmm.
2: He's sort of strict and very well prepared.
3: He's also like not afraid to have fun and like make us do sort of unconventional rehearsals. Like sometimes we play quartets and those are always fun.
0: Are you in the first violin section?
2: Yeah, I'm the concertmaster.
0: You are the concertmaster. Right. Oh, Peter. And are you first year cello?
3: Yeah, I'm the principal cellist.
0: Principal cello. Okay, so we've got leaders of the band here. Wow. Do you each have a favorite moment playing with the orchestra that made you really understand the power of this art form?
2: I think the first thing that catapulted me into loving orchestra was the All-State Orchestra experience in our sophomore year, where we played Mahler 2.
0: Yeah.
2: That's kind of the first piece that I felt had like a greater sense of meaning. Mahler kind of makes it outright that he's like an existentialist, romanticist, whatever. So that, I think, history and philosophy made us more conscious about what music really means and what it can mean if we're invested into it.
0: So you're part of something greater. You're not just playing notes on the page.
2: Right.
0: Yeah. And Mahler, of course, expanded the possibilities of what an orchestra can do to new heights that no one had done at that point.
2: Yeah.
0: What about you, Yochen?
3: We played Romeo and Juliet by Tchaikovsky, and it was super impactful. The conductor, Farkad Kudiyev, he describes things very metaphorically, like the really mysterious part in the middle he described as like octopi pulling on strings, and that just made me realize that music isn't just something to be like practiced and like rehearsed.
0: Isn't it amazing how a particular image or metaphor that a teacher gives us can stay with us like that forever? Okay, so now I want to hear a little bit from each of you about your own biographies.
2: So I started my musical journey in Knoxville as a violinist and a pianist. I was kind of like the unruly kid, incredibly mischievous in my violin playing. I carried that when I came here to Austin. And then in middle school, I joined the middle school orchestra with Yochen. The pinnacle of that middle school experience was in eighth grade. We submitted the parallel competition for middle school orchestras, the one that we won this year as a high school orchestra. So we won that. We performed at TMEA with the Vivaldi Concerto for Two Violins and Cello. That was an incredible experience.
0: And that was with both of you?
2: Yeah. So that was me, another violinist, him, and the chamber orchestra.
0: How about you, Yochen?
3: So, like Peter, I also moved really frequently. I first lived in Plano for 8 years. I moved to New York for another 4 or 5. I came to Austin in eighth grade, and I was scared I wouldn't have many friends because everyone's already in their own cliques. Mm-hmm. But I joined middle school orchestra, and that's where I met most of my friends who I still talk to a lot today.
0: You guys have great history together.
2: Yeah.
0: Well, thank you guys both so much for being with us, for representing Westwood and the Westwood Symphony Orchestra. Mm-hmm. It's really great to have you on the show.
2: Thank you.
0: 17-year-old violinist Peter Kim and 17-year-old cellist Yochen Zhang from Austin, Texas. I'm pianist Peter Dugan, and I want to thank today's accomplished young musicians for their beautiful performances and good company. And to you, our listeners, for being our collaborators. Without you, our audience, there would be no performance. Please join me next week, and we'll take it from the top. Thank you to engineer Jim Pavitt at Illusion Studios, the wonderful Wiley Ross at the Jeffrey Haskell Recording Studio at the University of Arizona School of Music, Jeffrey Blair at the Draylen Mason Music Studio at KMFA, and George Hicks and Will Chen at the Colburn School. A heartfelt thank you to the Jack Kent Cook Foundation. 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Our production manager is Amanda Roth. From the Top's executive director is Gretchen Nielsen. 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

0: Welcome to Home to Roost, the weekly radio show and podcast on how changes in federal policies are landing in Alaska. I'm John Robertson.
1: And I'm Rachel Levitt. On this week's show, we'll have our usual three segments. First, we'll start with headlines. That's when we share some recent news stories with you.
0: And then we'll play Who Said It, our weekly quiz game when Rachel tries to stump me about who has said what.
1: And then we'll close out the show with plain reading. That's when we read from one of our founding documents and endeavor to understand its meaning. What are we reading this week, John?
0: The Appropriations Clause of the U.S. Constitution.
1: Oh my goodness. How we have strayed. Well, it'll be a good discussion. Should I get us started with headlines?
0: Sure.
1: All right. Well, my headline this week comes from the Alaska Beacon on September 1st. USPS whistleblower predicts catastrophic effect on elections under Trump vote by mail order. Now, there is a lot here, and so I'm going to try to go through a number of things quickly so we can just get as much out as possible. But I'm sure that folks have been paying a lot of attention to what is happening with Trump's executive order from back in March, whereby he declared that the United States Postal Service would essentially take control of the mail-in ballots. That is, the U.S. Postal Service, in conjunction with DHS, would begin determining who would be eligible to vote by mail.
0: I mean, we've talked about this topic a lot on our show, but there keeps being new news and new developments on this very important issue.
1: Yes, very important. And so I want to just go through some, hit some high points here, and we can talk a little about what it's going to do here in Alaska, or what we might be in store for here in Alaska. So we know that there's a lot of litigation going on about this, and it is occurring primarily in the Federal District Court in Massachusetts. And then we have the Supreme Court that just a week and a half ago or so said that the federal government can continue implementing its plans to have the U.S. Postal Service take control of these mail-in ballots. We have the final rule that was published by the USPS. And so I just want to go through a little bit about what that final rule is, what we're talking about. So what we're talking about is the states would have to have their envelopes, a design for their envelopes, approved by the USPS. The envelope would have to have a barcode on it that could give a distinctive number for each voter. And then the state would have to upload their voter file through a portal on the USPS website. Then, assuming all of that happens, then the states would become eligible for using the U.S. Postal Service for their mail-in ballots. So at that point, a state could, in theory, deliver its ballots to the U.S. Postal Service, and then the U.S. Postal Service would actually review them, do a sampling of them to make sure that they met the requirements, that there were no discrepancies between the list and what's printed on the ballot. Now, a sampling. Okay, so maybe there wouldn't be a problem with very many of these if it's just a sampling. Well, in fact, what the whistleblower has told us is that through that sampling process, any error would result in getting rid of the whole batch, that is, sending the whole batch back to the sender, back to the state.
0: You pull one out and there's some kind of flaw with it, even how the barcode is sprayed on the envelope.
1: That's right.
0: So it's not even like an information error so much as simply a printing error. Then that whole batch. That which this one is supposed to be a sample of, boom, that whole batch gets rejected.
1: That's right. And so that's what the whistleblower is talking about, and that's what that article talks about. But there's something that's not being talked about a whole lot in the press, and I think that this is important for us to talk about. And that is, the whole intent of this executive order was to prevent fraud in mail-in ballots. And part of that is to prevent non-citizens from voting. A non-existent problem, or a statistically irrelevant problem, nevertheless, that's what Donald Trump said. Well, how do we get to that? Because the U.S. Postal Service, in their final rule that they published, they're saying, no, we're not the states are going to decide who's on their voter roll. The states are going to decide who's eligible for a mail-in ballot. Okay, fine. But guess what? They published the rules back on August 21st. 2 days ago, on September 1st, they published something else that I don't think is, as of our recording, has not gotten much attention in the press. On September 1st, they published the USPS Privacy Act System of Records Notice related to their portal and the ballot mailing system. And it makes clear in the question and answer section in that publication that, in fact, DHS, Department of Homeland Security, would be able to receive that portal entered data, that is the state's voter roll, at DHS for a law enforcement purpose. We know from the purpose of this whole scheme that this is all about, according to Donald Trump himself, a law enforcement purpose to be able to ensure that only appropriate people, citizens, are voting. So it is possible, despite all of the USPS statements in their rule that they're not going to be checking the rolls against citizenship lists, that in fact they immediately transfer all of this data over to DHS, which would do exactly that.
0: And now, of course, you have so much extra room for error, because now you're going to be comparing two separate data sets which have been processed and collected from different streams. And as we know, you know, anyone who's ever like worked with data knows that once you start having two different sets of data that are supposed to align, you have all kinds of problems between variations of names, you know, a nickname versus another name. I mean, we've seen this in Alaska with Dan Sullivan and Daniel Sullivan. Like, you can be registered to vote as, you know, maybe your legal name's Daniel Sullivan, but you can be registered to vote as Dan Sullivan.
1: That's right. And we know from other tests of that save list, the list that DHS has produced, that they have lots of errors in that list. And so those are some of the problems. I mean, don't forget, the ballots are starting to go out right away. The ballots for the midterm election, the general midterm election in North Carolina, they go in the mail tomorrow. And then in about 2 weeks' time, we have dozens of other states that are going to be sending out their ballots. Alaska's ballots are going to go out October 9th. So we're one of the later states, actually. And so who knows what's going to happen between now and then. I haven't touched on any of the very fundamental constitutional issues that this presents. We've talked about that before, and I know that those things have been in the news. But today we're talking about some of the very practical, very real problems, because we are talking about getting envelopes, not just printed, but you have to have the envelope design actually approved by USPS under those rules. So the amount of chaos that could occur if, for example, the US Supreme Court between now and October 9th says, oh yeah, this is fine, you know, rubber stamps this for the Trump administration, oh, did I say it like that, says that it's constitutional, we can expect absolute chaos in the election.
0: So, you know, again, okay, in terms of like how this lands in Alaska, and you've been addressing that, but what about this whole thing with addresses, you know, in terms of, you know, Bush, Alaska? I mean, the state is already struggles sometimes in
1: That's
0: order
1: right.
0: to,
1: That's
0: in,
1: right.
0: in order to run elections in the Bush. And so what, you know, I saw something in the press about this. What's that about?
1: Well, we have a lot of people, not necessarily even people in Bush, Alaska, but we have many, many people who have a physical address that establishes their voting district and then a mailing address where they would receive a ballot. And we have lots of people with temporary addresses. We have people in very small villages who may have a general delivery address, so their address doesn't have the specificity that people are used to, or they may have an address that is a non-traditional address, an address at which they can receive mail. So there are complications here in Alaska, and this is all something where things could go wrong with the data entry, or things can go wrong with how the portal that USPS is putting together could actually integrate with our voter file, which probably contains both addresses for people who have a physical address and a mailing address, since both addresses are important for purposes of getting a mail ballot, but then also establishing your voting district.
0: Not to mention people who've moved within the state, right? And they've updated properly with Division of Elections, but DHS has some kind of old data for them.
1: Absolutely. And we just saw that problem with the purging of 3,000 people from the voter file just within the last couple of months. So it's a big problem, and we don't have answers. We might have chaos, or things might just go off without a hitch. One thing I just want our listeners to remember, one rule that is in place, that is going to be in place if they are mailing in their ballot, make sure that they get a postmark at the counter, because the postmark counts for when you mailed your ballot, but none of the post offices guarantee if you just drop it in a box what day that postmark will actually land on your mailing. So make sure you go to the counter if you're mailing a ballot.
0: All right.
1: All right. That's all I got, John. You want to take a whack at the headlines this week?
0: Sure. Okay, I'll try to keep my headline a little short. I don't think it's quite perhaps as significant as what you've been talking about. So my headline comes from a Reuters report, August 25th, reporting by Nate Raymond. Trump cannot impose conditions on transportation homelessness grants, U.S. appeals court rules. And this looks at an appeals court ruling, a Ninth Circuit federal appeals court. So this is Ninth Circuit down in the courts down in California, but, you know, Alaska is part of the Ninth Circuit. And it's in a case, County of King versus Turner. And the Ninth Circuit upheld a lower court's injunction stopping the U.S. Department of Housing and Urban Development and stopping U.S. Department of Transportation from requiring grant recipients to meet new conditions imposed by the Trump administration. And what do I mean by new conditions? These would be new conditions imposed by the administration on grants which were offered through a statutory process. Congress passed a law, and then Congress made an appropriation to fund these grants. And Congress had established certain criteria for the grantees to meet. And what the courts have found is that the executive branch can't come in and impose substantively new conditions.
1: Okay, so that makes a lot of sense. Congress, which has the power of the purse, says this money is supposed to go out for X and Y. And now suddenly, after the award's already been made, these are for things that are, the award had already been made, right?
0: Yes.
1: Okay. And then they're coming in after the fact and saying, oh, no, well, it's actually also for Z. You have to do Z.
0: Let me kind of put some specifics, you know, onto this. So, for example, so one of the HUD grants, right, it has to do with trying to reduce homelessness. And, you know, this is what Congress has been working on for decades, frankly. The special grant program, continuum of care. And Congress established certain criteria by which people could receive money through benefits through this program. And what the Trump administration did was come and say, hey, you need to screen recipients to see if they're, you know, in the country illegally. And you need to use this, you know, computer program. You need to use this computer system, the so-called SAVE system. And, well, you know, Congress had never put any kind of limits in terms of at least legal status within the statute. And so basically, people sued, you know, these local governments sued. One reason why this is relevant to Alaska is that Anchorage received about $7 million through this grant program. Now, the municipality of Anchorage was not a litigant in this lawsuit.
1: Did we have any Alaskans represented in the lawsuit?
0: So I looked, it's a long list of litigants. Mm-hmm. And I did not see any of the names of the local governments. None of them seemed to me to be a local government in Alaska. But, you know, there are also DOT grants were also at stake here as well. And there were additional conditions that the administration had put on. And the reason why this is important for Alaska is one-third of new money that comes into our economy comes in from the federal government. And what this means is because Alaska is so dependent on federal spending, including federal grants, this means that our local governments and the state government too, and nonprofits in this state are really at risk when you have an administration, regardless of its political stripe, wanting to impose new conditions on grants that go beyond what Congress envisioned.
1: Well, has the administration said whether it's going to appeal this decision?
0: Not that I have read.
1: Well, they have time, right? This is just a new decision at the Ninth Circuit, right?
0: Yes, it's relatively new.
1: So we'll see. I mean, I think you're right that this is important. I mean, the principle that's being expressed there is extremely important. I just fear that if this goes to our current U.S. Supreme Court on appeal, that it will rely on its pet project of creating the unitary executive.
0: We'll see. We can talk about this more when we get to a plain reading.
1: Oh, okay. That sounds great. All right. Well, then, we should play
0: Who Said It?

0: All right, John, you know how this game is played. We are going to have three statements, and you are going to try to guess who said each of these three statements and what the circumstances were. Are you ready to play?
1: Sure.
0: Okay, let's go. Here's your first statement.
2: Would you like to say, with that beautiful mustache, I want to get a mustache like that. Would you like to say something? Go ahead.
1: Oh my goodness. You know, from that syntax, I'm going to have to say that can only be Trump. But what the context is, I have no idea. Was he talking to her like a reporter or something? I mean, he clearly used it like there's some people around and there's a dude with a mustache.
0: Okay. So this was on August 28th. This was our president, Donald J. Trump, on a video call with astronauts on the International Space Station. One of those astronauts, astronaut Jack Hathaway, has a very large mustache, a very pronounced mustache. And Donald Trump just was so taken by it. He couldn't help himself but to comment on Jack Hathaway's mustache. And Jack Hathaway, you know, he took it in stride. He just said the mustache is a lot of fun and went on about the interview. But Donald Trump, distracted by the mustache.
1: Oh my gosh. And what's up with the NASA grooming standards? I don't know. Maybe
0: Who are we to say?
1: Who am I to judge? Yeah. And maybe it's better to not be shaving there
0: in space.
1: Yeah, zero gravity.
0: Zero gravity, yeah.
1: That stuff will float around and short circuit something and that'd be bad.
0: Anyway, there we are. All right, I'm going to give you like a half point on that one. All right, here we go. You ready for number two?
1: Sure.
0: All right. Candidates for testosterone therapy are postmenopausal women presenting with a distressing decline in sexual function. Who said it?
1: You know, the vocabulary there and syntax don't really fit him, but the obsession does. I'm going to say Pete Hegseth.
0: Pete Hegseth. I haven't heretofore thought about him as being concerned with women's testosterone levels, but okay, you know, I'm going to give you a little bit on that because this is from the Department of Defense.
1: Well, he's certainly concerned with testosterone.
0: He is very concerned with testosterone, very concerned. And in fact, this came from page 20 of the Department of Defense's Clinical Guidance for Health and Human Performance Optimization. And this was to be the clinical guidance for implementation of Hegseth's policy to make sure that our war fighters have enough testosterone. And this was just released yesterday, but 24 hours later, it was withdrawn.
1: Right. So when you talk about making sure our war fighters have enough testosterone, this includes the women war fighters.
0: Well, it's a little uncertain I don't want to say too much because, first of all, it's been withdrawn. But there was a large section about having women service people having their hormone levels checked. And the discussion around the women in this withdrawn document was a little different than the discussion around the men. But apparently, they are concerned about postmenopausal women and, you know, postmenopausal women being treated with testosterone. That's been in the news. I mean, that's like the hip new thing. So who knows what they'll put in next for their implementation.
1: Okay.
0: All right. So are you ready for number three, your final one?
1: Sure.
0: All right. So far, you've gotten 1 point today. Let's just like a half point and a half point. You got a one. You got a one so far. So let's see what you can do with this final one. I think you might get this one, though. We either have decision-making power over our own bodies, women and men, or there is no democracy. Who said it?
1: Oh, well, ordinarily, I wouldn't necessarily have guessed this correctly, but I think I'm going to get this because Gloria Steinem just passed away, and so I'm going to say Gloria Steinem.
0: You are correct. And you get, I'm going to give you full credit for that answer, but can you guess the circumstances under which she made that statement?
1: Well, it would have to be something involving probably reproductive health, reproductive rights, abortion rights.
0: Right.
1: And so this would be kind of relatively recent, so I'd have to say the Dobbs decision.
0: That's right. This was part of an interview that she gave to National Public Radio back on May 5th of 2022. It was right after the draft of the Dobbs decision was leaked. And of course, Everyone knows that's the decision that overturned Roe versus Wade. And so she had an extended conversation on NPR about what this would mean for women's rights and feminism. And she talked about it just in terms of it being a roadblock, but really not the end, because she died, I think she was 92 when she passed away yesterday. And so this was not towards the end of her life at the time she's giving this interview. And she was asked to kind of reflect on whether or not this was reversing all of the work that she had done for so many years to advance the cause of women's rights. And she said, no, it was just a roadblock and that people should keep moving forward.
1: All right. Okay.
0: All right. Well, very good, John. You got a majority right.
1: Okay, there you go. It's all you need sometimes.
0: It's all you need sometimes. All right. Well, now it is time for
1: Plain Reading. Okay, so I'm going to read from Article 1, Section 9, the Appropriations Clause. No money shall be drawn from the Treasury, but in consequence of appropriations made by law. So there you go, right? That's appropriations clause, and it establishes that spending public money is really a twofold, two-step process. That first, Congress under the spending clause, which is in Article 1, Section 8, right? Congress has the power to spend money and authorize the spending of money and say what money is supposed to be spent for. But then, additionally, if money is going to be spent, again, Congress also has to do a separate authorization. And what this does is, okay, it allows money to be drawn out to spend according to Congress's wishes, but it also means that the president can't just reach in to the Treasury and draw money out.
0: A big wad of cash. This was modeled on the historical experience coming out of England, right?
1: Yeah, so as I'm sure people will remember from their high school history classes.
0: I love it when you say that.
1: that you know, there was a lot of conflict between the British Parliament and the British Crown over the centuries. And English history is largely a history of Parliament gaining more and more and more power and sort of wresting more and more power from the king. And the great power that Parliament ultimately got was the power of the purse, where the king just can't spend money as he wishes. You've got to go through Parliament. And what this meant was the king had to go to Parliament to get money.
0: He couldn't just build a ballroom?
1: Just couldn't build a ballroom unless Parliament authorized it. Yes. It's a little more complicated than that. I mean, the king does own some things and he does get some money from things he owns.
0: Yeah, but, I was just making a joke.
1: You know, but as time goes on, as time went on in English history, Parliament got more and more control over the money, right? Over the power of the purse. The framers really considered this a really, really important power. We see this in Federalist 58, which Madison wrote, and we also then see it in Federalist 78, which Hamilton wrote. In Federalist 58, Madison, you know, says, you know, can use that power to obtain redress of grievances, carry beneficial measures into effect, and really hold some leverage over the executive branch. And regarding Hamilton's Federalist 78, which is probably the more famous of these two Federalist papers, this is the one where he assigned the three different kinds of authority to the three different branches, or at least described their powers, I should say, right? He said, you know, the executive holds the sword, the legislature commands the purse, and the judiciary, the weakest of the three, right, possesses but judgment. I'm paraphrasing, but, you know, that's basically what he says there. And I bring this up because
0: your story today is very much tied to the Appropriations Clause.
1: Yeah, it's very much tied to the Appropriations Clause. Now, in that case, the majority of the district court judges on that three-judge panel, there'd be two. You know, they gestured to these constitutional issues, but they pretty much said, hey, but you know what? We don't need to do a full-blown constitutional analysis here. The fact is we can just look at this law that Congress passed, and the executive's really, like, going too far in terms of how it's trying to apply this law. But it did raise these issues, and what I really want to draw attention to is the dissent. and what I'm just going to frankly call the muddle-headed beginning of the dissenting judge's opinion in that case, because he actually invoked, okay, Patrick Bumate, and perhaps I'm mispronouncing his last name.
3: This is the name of the judge.
1: This is Judge Patrick Bumate, the dissenting judge in Kenneth King versus Turner, who he quoted Federalist 78, all right, which I was just talking about. But what he referred to the federal purse as belonging to what he referred to as the, quote, political branches. So he located the power of the purse as a shared power.
3: Oh, he co-located it.
1: He co-located it within the political branches that would be the president, right, who's mm-hmm. elected,
3: yep.
1: and Congress, also elected, these political branches.
3: Yeah.
1: But of course, that is not at all what the framers understood this as. Congress has the power of the purse, not the president.
3: Yeah. Yeah. Well, here's the thing. I've been watching what this administration has been doing, as have you, and it seems to me there have been many instances of the president refusing to spend the money that Congress appropriated in the manner that Congress appropriated. I mean, we have all of our foreign aid that's been turned upside down. We have whole departments like USAID that have been eliminated. We have many examples of the Supreme Court appearing to co-sign that conduct of the president of not engaging in the conduct or spending the money in the manner that Congress authorized.
1: Well, so this is one of the criticisms of the current majority on the court, which is that they keep seemingly understanding the president of the United States as being like a king, right? And we see this in Trump v. United States, where they basically said in so many ways that Trump, that is any president, is in some ways beyond the law, right? I mean, that is what they said. And nothing could be further, frankly, from the intentions of the Founding Fathers. And you see this again with the Appropriations Clause, where the founders were holding fast to parliamentary, right, prerogatives, legislative prerogatives, saying that Congress is the one who has the power of the purse, and Congress is the one that holds the power to tax, and Congress is the one that has the power to dictate what spending is, right? The president's job is to execute the will of the people as discovered,
3: communicated,
1: figured out
3: yep.
1: by Congress.
3: Mm-hmm.
1: It's Congress that's representative of the people, and that's how the framers understood Congress to be, as especially the House of Representatives. Tax and spending bills have to start at the House of Representatives because they're the ones closest to the people.
3: Well, we'll have to see if Congress is going to reassert itself, because so many of these things could be stopped or avoided just by Congress just insisting upon its power. Congress could stop what's going on right now with what you described that was before the Ninth Circuit, what I've described with foreign aid, with the war on Iran, but Congress has decided to abrogate its duties. So we'll see if anything changes.
1: But when Congress is weak and not willing to defend its prerogatives, that doesn't mean the Supreme Court, as you said, can just co-sign on what the executive branch wants. It's supposed to, as Hamilton says in 78, right, exercise judgment.
3: All right. Well said, John. I think that's all we have time for this week. Do you want to take us out?
1: Sure. Thank you for spending another half hour with us.
3: And thank you to the band The Savage Jim Bream for our theme music. And thanks, of course, to our sound engineer, Mike Malevsky. We couldn't do this without you. Bye-bye.

0: In early August, hiker Brad Bartels sat down his pack, propped up his camera for a selfie, took a picture in front of a monument in Pioneer Park in Fairbanks, and became the first known person to ever complete the Alaska Long Trail Thru-Hike. Brad started his hike in Seward in late June and pieced together a route for the Long Trail, envisioned as a nearly 500-mile-long network of trails that is still very much under development. So how did he connect his way from Seward to Fairbanks? And what else did he see and learn along the way? In this episode of Outdoor Explorer, Brad joins me, your host Amy Bouchat, on my back porch in Palmer for a conversation about the trail, his route, and what he learned, saw, and felt on his journey. That's just ahead on Outdoor Explorer.
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0: 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I'm your host, Amy Bouchatz. Today, you're joining me for a conversation with Brad Bartels, the first known thru-hiker of the nearly 500-mile-long Alaska Long Trail. 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
1: Happy to be here.
0: Well, thank you so much. Okay, so we are sitting on my back porch in Palmer right now, and you have been off the Long Trail for how many days at this time?
1: Today's day 4 off trail.
0: Okay, so this is all fresh and new. You're headed back towards Soldotna today, right?
1: Yep.
0: And that's where you're going to spend a couple of days or weeks, or what's next?
1: Yeah, spending a few days there with some family, going to pick up some things in the lower 48, and I'm headed back up here.
0: Okay, right on. All right. Well, I'm excited to talk to you about the Long Trail today. I know people are very curious about doing this trail, and I love that we're sitting outside here in Palmer, but if folks here... And a not knowing squirrel in the background. That's what's going on. We got my dog in the yard. It's a beautiful Monday morning. So, okay. Well, okay. So why don't you just start by telling us where you're from, your hiking story. Just give us like the background.
1: Yes, I'm originally from Soldotna. I did most of my growing up in the lower 48. As far as my hiking story, I was doing some volunteer work in another country during COVID and had to evacuate the country as a result of COVID. And got back to the United States, and the world was chaotic, and I was confused. So I just ran into the tree line, and that's been life ever since.
0: This is not the first hike, through hike that you've done.
1: Yeah. I try to stay off the big three, but I've done a lot of smaller stuff, like medium-sized trails, things of the nature.
0: What are some other through hikes that you've done?
1: Florida Trail, Rim Trail, Long Trail, Wind River High Route. I forget a couple.
0: Okay.
1: A lot of lashes.
0: Where is the Rim Trail and the Long...
1: Long Trail in Vermont, Rim okay. Trail, the Tahoe Rim Trail.
0: Okay. I thought maybe you meant the Rim Trail over the Grand Canyon. See, that's how much I know about through hikes. The Florida Trail is a fairly new through hike, isn't it?
1: Yeah. It's surprisingly similar to the Alaska Long Trail as well.
0: How so?
1: It's pretty roadwalk heavy, and it counterintuitively highlights some things that makes through hiking great.
0: Like what?
1: I think the almost lack of wilderness spaces and lack of a really big, cool through hike attracts a certain demographic that's willing to do those roadwalks and is kind of just obsessed with the outdoors. So... it's less people trying to go out and do this like hard, cool thing to tell their friends about. And it's more just a bunch of people who really, really love the outdoors.
0: Yeah. That's awesome. That makes perfect sense. Yeah. Because like on the Appalachian Trail or on the Pacific Crest Trail, I imagine you get like a group of folks who are very mixed in that way, or who are maybe doing like more section hiking or bucket lists over a decade, two decades. But it sounds like what you're saying is the other trails, these lesser known through hikes are more of a quiet lifestyle.
1: Yeah. Much more quiet.
0: Yeah. Okay. So you are, I think, maybe the first person to through hike the Long Trail. Is that your impression as well?
1: I have not heard of anyone else doing it.
0: Okay.
1: People have definitely done sections, but yeah, I think I'm the first.
0: Okay. And that's especially interesting because the Long Trail isn't even really established yet. It's still like very much, not just like a work in progress, but like a concept.
1: Yeah.
0: Yeah. Because there are a lot of through hikes that are still a work in progress, even though they're well established. Is that correct? Is that a correct impression I have?
1: Absolutely. And I like to highlight the fact that all through hiking trails are constantly a work in progress. Even though when Earl Schaefer, the first thru-hiker, one who first thru-hiked the Appalachian Trail, when he hiked the Appalachian Trail, it was 20% roadwalks. And now it's around 2. And that's driven by a massive entity, the Appalachian Trail Conservancy, and a few other entities that fund the Appalachian Trail millions and millions of dollars. And it's still a work in progress.
0: Yeah. Okay, so you've used the term roadwalk a couple of times. What does that mean? What's a roadwalk?
1: So... there's kind of the highlights, the meat and potatoes of a trail. And best case scenario to get from this really cool mountain to another cool mountain, there would be a connecting trail in a perfect world.
0: And that's like on dirt trail.
1: Yeah, yeah. That's
0: okay.
1: But in the imperfect world we live in, those connecting trails don't exist, especially in a conceptual route like this. So you kind of just spit out on a highway and walk the highway, or you know, Forest Service road or small town road, in order to get back to that trail setting.
0: Yeah, yeah. Okay, so what percentage of the lower 48 trails are roadwalks? Like, what's a typical roadwalk percentage for a typical thru-hike trail in the lower 48? At least in your experience, yeah.
1: So you have some that are, you know, the most well-known trails. That, like I said, the Appalachian Trail is down to around 2% roadwalks. But for the more grassroots trail efforts, the smaller trails, something like 30, 40, sometimes even 50% roadwalks.
0: Okay.
1: And that's totally acceptable in the thru-hiking community.
0: Yeah. Yeah. Which is bonkers to me, because it just feels like in Alaska, we expect our, we, like, that is just not a thought, that a portion of a trail would be on pavement or down the road, that we just hear, I think there's an expectation, maybe because it's so wild here in other ways, that trails are trails, right? That, like, we would never think about calling a trail if it included walking on the highway. But that's what I hear you saying is, like, that's the expectation in a lower 48 environment for a through hike.
1: Yeah, not all trails, but a lot of trails have some pretty significant roadwalks, and it's definitely palatable for the thru-hiking community. And the Alaska Long Trail, comparatively to a lot of other trails, isn't that bad roadwalk-wise.
0: Yeah, even though it's not established yet, and so much of it is, like, has to include highway
1: totally,
0: in some ways.
1: Totally.
0: Yeah.
1: And for those portions of it, I would say the ugliest highway in Alaska is still better than the most beautiful part of New Jersey.
0: Touche. Yeah. Okay, so take us back to, like, the beginning of how you got to the fact that you are here, that you are from Saldana, but you're raised in Lower 48, and you are the first person that we know of to take on the Long Trail. Like, how does that even happen? Where did you learn about the Long Trail? How did you end up here doing this?
1: So I learned about the Long Trail years ago, and it just really piqued my curiosity. You know, I'm born here. I didn't get to spend much time here. I've never really explored the backcountry here, and this has just been on my thru-hike list before I kind of, you know, step away from the outdoors to make sure I thru-hike the Alaska Long Trail at some point. And, you know, it is this long project. It's called a 40-year project a lot, but I really just... my knees aren't going to work in 40 years. So, and it just felt like the right time to do it.
0: Yeah. Okay. So when people go to hike, do a through hike, they do a lot of research first. They're leaning on the experience of other folks through hikes. They're looking at maps. They're in doing Facebook groups. They're, you know, all sorts of research that exists because a through hike is an established through hike and an established trail. But that's not the case here. What percentage of the Long Trail is considered complete as of today, that, as far as you know?
1: It's really tough. I think the Alaska Trail says it's 50% complete over the past couple of years.
0: I've seen some
1: 50.
0: Okay.
1: I've seen some resources that say 60 as of recent. I would put it personally, as far as just how it feels, around 70,
0: okay.
1: Maybe,
0: okay.
1: Optimistically.
0: And you've done it, so you would know.
1: Yeah. I think you can certainly look at a map and be like, oh, there's all these missing portions and connectors. But as far as the overall kind of flow of the thru-hike, it feels great, and it feels like a proper thru-hike.
0: Yeah, fascinating. So how did you research it?
1: I called everybody I could find. Yeah, I emailed Andrew Skirka. I talked to the National Outdoors
0: Andrew Skirka is...
1: just a very prominent outdoorsman who's done a lot in Alaska. Anyone I could find that, you know, wrote an article about the trail, or entities that are for or oppose the trail. I just spent a long time talking to people.
0: Yeah. How long?
1: Probably around a year of preparation.
0: Wow. That's intense. And how did the work on the Long Trail is ongoing.
1: Mm-hmm.
0: How did the trails completeness or maintenance, or they're putting in bridges constantly. How did those things evolve over that year of research that you know of? Like, were there sections of the trail that weren't done when you started researching that were done when you went to hike them?
1: Absolutely, yeah. The trail progress here is intense. They're working a lot on everything. I think it's probably the fastest growing trail effort. Even from just being on the ground, I saw countless trail crews. The Turnagain Arm Extension is a good one that's just currently being worked on.
0: Okay, so they say the trail is estimated at 500 miles. Like, this is just a number that's thrown around because there isn't a complete number. How many miles did you do?
1: I need to process some math data, but yeah, probably, I want to say around 450-ish.
0: Okay.
1: Give or take something.
0: Yeah.
1: Yeah, it's definitely in the ballpark of 500, especially when some things get worked out. There's a few sections that I need to get ironed out, and it'll get closer to that 500. But it was definitely a good through hike.
0: Yeah. You're listening to Alaska Public Media and Outdoor Explorer. I'm your host, Amy Bouchatz, and I'm talking to Brad Bartels, who just finished 4 days ago, 5 days ago, a through hike of the Alaskan Long Trail. And we're sitting on my back porch in Palmer, Alaska, which is why you might hear some outdoor noise, including what I think is a trash truck in front of my house beeping. It's way backwards right now. An angry squirrel, my dog. We don't know. It's a cornucopia of experiences here today. Okay, so people are very curious about your route, and because I've seen Facebook comments asking about this. Yesterday, I was talking to a friend. I said, "Hey, I'm gonna interview this guy. He just did the Long Trail, and he like follows you on Instagram. By the way, he's like, "Oh, it's that guy. Yeah, okay." And I want to know his route. Okay, so it's difficult to ask you to detail every step of 450 miles. We're not going to do that. But generally speaking, can you lay out your route for us, for folks who are like excited to someday do this themselves?
1: Yeah, it's tough to wrap up like that. I think a lot of people are really curious about the route. I'm probably going to process some map data and release a GPX file.
0: Okay.
1: For anyone who's either curious or who would like to be an early adopter of this trail. It's Seward to Fairbanks.
0: So how about this? I'm going to ask you like specific sections that are sort of known gaps. And maybe you can just describe, generally speaking, how you did it. Yeah, and obviously pull out a map if you need to. I'm not going to expect you to remember how many exact steps of how many days did it take you?
1: 47.
0: 47 days. Okay, we're not going to ask you to remember every moment of 47 days. From Seward to the Turnagain Arm, it is on the historic Iditarod Trail. Yeah, mm-hmm. Which is very well established at this point for the most part because they've been doing a lot of work on it. Yes,
1: absolutely. Yeah, the Iditarod National Historic Trail is probably one of my favorite parts. Very well maintained, some quality trail. Everything's absolutely stunning, and they got little pictures of dogs, which I appreciate.
0: Fair enough. Okay, now that trail ends, if memory serves, right now near Portage. So how do you get from Portage to Girdwood, where you pick up Crow Pass?
1: Portage. From the Turnagain Arm, it's just a pretty short road walk into Girdwood.
0: Okay. So you road walked that.
1: And that's another one of those road walks that don't feel like a road walk. It's a missing gap that kind of spits you out on the highway.
0: Yeah.
1: But there's this really cool section of beach. And you end up just walking on the beach, reading a little thing about beluga whales. And once the Turnagain Arm Extension is complete, it'll make that section, that little connector, even more palatable.
0: Yeah. So you're up on the beach on the rock, away from the mud flats, though, because we don't want anybody to die there.
1: Yeah.
0: Okay, just saying. Okay, so then you bop into Girdwood, you go up Crow Pass, over into Eagle River. From the Eagle River Nature Station, you're walking, road walk again, right?
1: Yep.
0: Into Eagle River. Did you take the bike path to Iklutna?
1: There is Eagle River borders Peters Creek.
0: Okay.
1: And then you take the Peters Creek Valley Trailhead.
0: Okay.
1: Up to Mount Klutna.
0: Okay.
1: And then you ride the Mount Klutna ridgeline for a while and just go down in some low country and up over another ridgeline to get into a Klutna campground area.
0: Okay.
1: And then you head back up to the Peak, Salt Peak area.
0: Yep,
1: the ridgeline.
0: Yep, Twin Peaks, yep.
1: Yeah, and then you kind of follow that ridgeline at a J shape until you're right next to Pioneer Peak, and then you take the Pioneer Peak trailhead out of that section.
0: Yeah, so the Pepper to Pioneer from Eglutna down to Pioneer Peak trailhead, and then you're on the Old Glen highway where you do the bike path for the most part into Palmer, yes?
1: Yep, yeah, you end up taking the Knit River Bridge over into Butte and then end up into Palmer, yeah.
0: Okay, and then you, there's a lot of options from there for people who are trying to get north. There's bike paths, there's which are road walking, basically, right, because it's paved. There's a variety of ways through Hatcher Pass into Willow. How did you get there?
1: Yeah, there's definitely, you could take the asphalt into Anchorage, and this is a braided multi-sport trail, so people are rewarded for mixing it up. But from Palmer, I did the long-range bomber traverse through the Talkeetnas. Okay. So you go in through Eskew Falls and hit a bunch of huts, then spit out at Hatcher's Pass.
0: Yeah.
1: And then some more lovely road walking, which, again, doesn't really feel like road walking.
0: Right.
1: Anywhere in Hatcher's Pass or in that area is just obscenely beautiful.
0: Yes.
1: So
0: agree.
1: Yeah.
0: Strong agree. Okay, so then you end up in Willow, and where are you headed from there? Because now we're most of the way through Mat-Su, or at least halfway through Mat-Su, and we're going north towards Fairbanks. You're basically out of South Central at this point. How do you get to Fairbanks? This is the part that is like the least identified trails. So I know folks are very curious about this.
1: Yeah, currently it's, again, another connector section. You can go into Talkeetna and water taxi across the Chuli. You can walk through the Trapper Creek area, and there's also some ATV trails that are identified in the Trapper Creek area to try to mitigate those road walks. But, yeah, for me, I just kind of road walked on up, and there's pretty frequently ATV trails that just kind of skirt the highway, as I'm sure you've seen.
0: Yeah.
1: And those are great for just a safety aspect, not being on the highway. And that's pretty much what it was up until the Curry Ridge area.
0: Okay, so you took Curry Ridge up from the Kusugi Ken Campground, which is in Denali State Park. And that's a new connection just in the last 2 years from Curry Ridge to Kusugi Ridge. So a lot of folks who are listening to this may not even know that that exists yet. That is brand spanking new. And then you did Curry Ridge to Kusugi Ridge. Those two connect above Byer Lake. And then you took Kusugi Ridge down to Coal Creek, where it pops out. Yeah?
1: Yep.
0: Okay, so after Coal Creek, which is where that trail ends, you know, that's a very popular backpacking trail. People are probably very familiar with that. What next?
1: That's another hefty road walk into Cantwell, which has a quality gas station.
0: Yes, it does. Anyone who's ever driven to Fairbanks is very familiar with the quality of that gas station, which, by the way, is open year-round. Yay.
1: I got a laundromat there.
0: Very nice.
1: 10 out of 10.
0: Yeah. These are the things you appreciate when you're doing a through hike, especially in Cantwell when you haven't seen a couch to surf on in quite some time.
1: Absolutely, yeah.
0: Yeah. So after Cantwell is Denali National Park area. So how do you get from Cantwell to up to there? And did you hike in the national park at all?
1: No, I didn't. I think I really don't know what the plan is for incorporating the national park. But the outside of Cantwell, then you start getting into the Denali Park Village area, and there's some really cool hikes there. Yeah, doing Triple Lakes into Mount Healy was a lot of fun.
0: Okay, very cool. And then, you know, if you're someone who's most of us are driving between Mat-Su and Fairbanks, right? So if you get to that part of the drive, you're like, I'm almost there. But if you're walking, you are not almost there. So what's next?
1: You can Blue Blaze from Healy to Nanana.
0: And that means?
1: Just taking some sort of watercraft. You can rent a kayak, and I really would recommend doing that float. It's a beautiful river. I couldn't work out the logistics at the time, but so it just ended up being another road walk.
0: Fair enough.
1: And once you get to Nanana, headed north into Fairbanks, it's some Forest Service roads and then some trail sections into Esther Dome. And then you kind of just walk through Fairbanks to get to the northern terminus, which is Pioneer Park.
0: Pioneer Park. Okay. So this was just for a couple of days ago for you. So take us to that moment where you are, you know, you walk into Palmer or to Pioneer Park. What are the feelings? What are the thoughts as you like finish a hike like this?
1: It's definitely different than other through hikes. There's always a some sort of monument, or a lot of hikes finish on a prominent mountain. But this was just really interesting. You kind of just walk past some kids playing on a playground in this kind of pioneer town themed tourist attraction. And then you're done. It was a combination of surreal and almost anticlimactic.
0: But one benefit of being in town like that is you are surrounded by a lot of food.

0: trailblazing pioneer spirit that Alaska has. And that, I think that's a really cool thing to work into the trail.
1: Yeah. Yeah. What parts of the trail, I mean, you did a lot of road walking, over the last few years, as we've talked about earlier, there's been a lot of work done on the trail to piece some scenes together. The last time I did substantial news reporting on this, was several years ago, and, like bridges weren't in the, you know, Iditarod section and near Seward, folks were wading streams, you know, bushwhacking. One of the guys I interviewed, Max Romy, who folks may have heard on this program before, had attempted to do the long trail route as it is on that goes across the Hay Flats in Palmer, as opposed to going over the Pioneer Peak Traverse, which you did. And he did in the wintertime on skis and said it was one of the scariest things he's ever done in his life because he was on the highway trying to, like, just terrible. So anyone who's ever tried to ski on a highway knows that that's, like, not even a thing. It's just awful. So what parts, now that all that work is in the past, what parts did you see that were, like, trail, not road walking, that still need some love? Like, what did you see out there?
0: As the trail stands now, I want to say it's over 30%, maybe even closer to 40% road walks, which, you know, certainly isn't preferred. There's definitely a lot of fording and bushwhacking, but the vast majority of it was just really beautiful trail. Yeah, there's some rivers that need to be bypassed, and depending on the seasonal conditions.
1: Yeah.
0: But especially on the Iditarod National Historic Trail area, everything was just obscenely perfect. It's super, super congruent for a through hike.
1: Yeah, yeah. It's nice that that section of trail down there, too, bops in and out of entrance points for those of us who don't want a through hike. Like the South Ingram Trail section is beautiful. And has an entrance right off the Seward Highway, which probably isn't, like, great for if you're through hiking because now you're on the highway. But if you're me and you want to go for a 12-mile run, it's, like, perfection. Yeah.
0: And I think that close proximity to the highway for a lot of portions facilitates almost like a crawl, walk, run vibe for the trail. You know, I'm born in Alaska, but had zero backcountry experience here up until this hike.
1: Wow.
0: So I was kind of, you know, doing it from the perspective of someone who just kind of showed up here because I just showed up here. So I think that was, potential valuable perspective to gain for the through hiking community. And one of the things that I really enjoyed was, on the Iditarod National Historic Trail, there are some sections that could use a bridge.
1: Mm.
0: But there's a series of rivers you get to. One has a bridge. One has, like, a down tree over it that's kind of sketchy. and then another one is just, you know, I couldn't do. But because of that close proximity to the highway, it was such an easy bypass.
1: Right, right. That's amazing. 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I'm your host, Amy Bouchatz, and I'm speaking with Brad Bartels, who just finished hiking the Alaska Long Trail. After this break, we'll continue our conversation.
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Welcome back to Outdoor Explorer on Alaska Public Media. I'm your host, Amy Bouchatz. I'm chatting with Brad Bartels, a thru-hiker who recently finished the Alaska Long Trail. And by recently, I mean within the last several days of this recording. Even though the route isn't even yet officially strung together and open for business, as it were. Okay, so

0: you were just talking about sections of the trail that need work before the break, or, you know, just like little band-aids like bridges. And you mentioned that you had not had any Alaska backcountry experience before coming up here. So I'm wondering, like, how does the backcountry here compare to other through hikes that you've done? Because you've done other hikes that are not super popular, you know, like with a person and Wi-Fi every step of the way. Like, the Appalachian Trail is infamous for that. You've done other hikes that don't meet that description. So I'm wondering, like, how does our backcountry experience compare to that? And then I would love to know, like, did you experience any wildlife, any, like, scary porcupine or bear encounters? Listen, porcupines are scary to some people. Don't make that face, okay? All right, tell us about it.
1: The backcountry here is intoxicating. You know, John Muir's not writing quotes about New Jersey. I'm not sure why I keep taking jabs at New Jersey, but it's stunning. It's, as far as the setting to have a longer hike in, this, it just doesn't get better than this. The fact it's, you know, more of a conceptual route really doesn't mean much to me. It felt like more of a pure through hike than anything else I've ever done. But yeah, the backcountry here is, it's kinetic, it's different, it's just so much more alive. Yeah. As far as the wildlife goes, everyone's wondering about the bears. I saw one bear the entire hike. It was a black bear. Make a lot of bear calls, super scent disciplined at camp. I did everything I could to mitigate that risk, or manage that risk, and saw a bunch of wildlife, mountain goats, porcupine. None of the porcupine made me feel intimidated. They were very polite porcupines.
0: Okay, my problem with porcupine, in my defense, is that I was very, very surprised by one during a trail run a few months ago. It, like, was not a threatening situation, but I was so surprised to see a porcupine somewhere I had never seen one before that I was just like it's now burned into my memory. Anyway, okay.
1: A marmot gave me some weird vibes.
0: Okay,
1: one time.
0: See, yeah. This is what I'm saying.
1: Yeah, a marmot kind of side-eyed me, thought he was going to rob me or something. But yeah, the wildlife was surprisingly mild. Everything about it was just lovely.
0: Yeah, and what about other people? Did you run into any other people on the trail?
1: Totally, yeah. Like, you referenced how popular the Kasugi Ridge hike is.
0: Yeah.
1: Tons of people there. Definitely a less social hike than most other hikes, which I thoroughly enjoyed. There's some people out there, and Alaska gets outside super hard. If it's a nice day out and you're taking some, you know, mountain bike or ATV trail, oh, people are using that.
0: Yeah. Yeah, for sure. Were people, did you discuss the fact that you were doing the through hike and long trail with anybody during your hike? And what was your action, if so?
1: Totally. I loved talking about the long trail with everyone I've met. I definitely like picking people's brains and see what the local opinion is. A lot of people thought it was really cool, loved the idea of a long trail. Some people were worried about some of the information that got pushed out in opposition to the long trail and just had a bunch of questions.
0: Hmm. So you sort of became the de facto long trail spokesperson.
1: Yeah, I think being a trail ambassador is a thing in a lot of smaller trails. You know, most people don't know what a through hiker looks like, don't really understand the concept of why someone would do it.
0: Especially here where we don't have a through hike to do.
1: Yeah. That's a super foreign concept. So it's really important to me to, you know, just be friendly and respectful and educate people on the benefits of a long trail.
0: Yeah. Yeah. What part did you see that you want to explore more of?
1: Oh, that's tough.
0: I mean,
1: yeah.
0: It's a long trail. It's in the title, right? So you got a lot of options, but.
1: Everything in every direction. and there's so many potential routes. You can head north through the Talkeetnas more, depending on some things. The trail can get longer and go north of Fairbanks. I'm going to explore that way.
0: Hmm. It's not long enough for you.
1: Yeah. Yeah, and I definitely would love to see it get longer. And I don't know, that's kind of the cool part about Alaska. You can just never stop exploring.
0: Yeah. This is why I like haven't really made it out of South Central, right? Because I see no reason to go explore other places when I'm not finished exploring here. I just feel like there's just endless trails that I could run, hike, backpack, whatever. And if I spent, you know, like, I feel like going to other parts of the state, I'm no longer like chipping away at the thing in my own backyard, which is just like, but I don't know that I'll ever be done. There's just so much.
1: Yeah. Yeah. It could. I'm of the same school of thought. I don't know if I'm done either.
0: But yeah.
1: I need to be.
0: Yeah. Well, okay. So in the lore of 48, you were telling me in a previous conversation that you do wilderness first aid and you're training in that field. Is that what you're going to come up and do here as well?
1: Yeah. I spent the past few years as a wilderness EMT doing emergency medical work in a backcountry environment. Now, I'd really love to step away from time spent outside. Well, I'm always going to spend time outside, but I would definitely like to pursue a more front country profession in order to have a little bit more stability in life.
0: Yeah.
1: Yeah. The seasonal job grind gets old fast.
0: Yeah. Yeah. Yeah. Understood. I think most folks, it seems that most folks' definition of life spent outside and your definition of life spent outside may be different.
1: How so?
0: Well, because your life spent outside is every day on a trail. Right.
1: Mm-hmm.
0: And for so many of us, like, our life spent outside is not literally all of life spent outside. Mm. Right. It's just integrated into what Alaskans do. And I mean, the show that we're on right now, Outdoor Explorer, right, is predicated on this idea that folks want to understand, you know, and be inspired to go and explore Alaska, even though we're living what you're, you know, what we would call front country lives. You know, I mean, we're sitting on my back porch in Palmer in like a subdivision, right? Talking about your experience and just this shared experience and respect for outside. So I don't know, seems possible. Yeah. Yeah.
1: I really love more of an immersive type of getting outside.
0: Mm-hmm.
1: Even though it's difficult, life's complicated, but there's something about waking up outdoors. It can be somewhere you go and visit. But if you wake up there enough times, it just starts to feel like home.
0: Yeah.
1: And you kind of tune into the backcountry and whatever ecosystem you're in and kind of feel a part of the ecosystem. And it's a special feeling that I relish.
0: Yeah. While I've been playing outside this summer, I have run into several different Alaska Trail organization, which is the organization that's spearheading the Long Trail project. I've run into several of their trail crews doing work. Did you run into Alaska Trail crews during your hike?
1: Oh yeah. Shout out trail crews. I love my trail crews so much. I very frequently crossing bridges and on well-groomed trail. I just feel so much gratitude for the trail crews and all the hard work and for Alaska Trails and all the other entities that maintain stuff like the Iditarod National Historic Trail and a lot of the backcountry in Alaska. I definitely stop and talk to any trail crews I saw. I don't think it was an Alaska Trails organic trail crew, but on Crow's Pass, there was like this trail crew that was rappelling down on this cliff with like these jackhammer things to take care of rockfall. There's such crazy trail work going on here. And I think there's nowhere else that your trail work is less permanent. You know how the seasonal ebb and flow here? You can have a trail perfect, and in a few years, it's just a bushwhacking nightmare.
0: Yeah.
1: So I'm just extra thankful for all the trail work. I love me my trail crew.
0: Do you think people take trail work for for granted?
1: Oh, 100%. 100%. And, you know, I myself do sometimes as well. It's really easy to see this trail and think like, oh, this trail exists simply because people walk on it.
0: Yeah. Yeah. I could see that. I think I've been guilty of that until, you know, probably very recently. I have a trail in our area that I really, really, really like. And the borough has decided to stop maintaining portions of it, most of it, for reasons that have to do with liability and safety and just, all, you know, all sorts of things that are out of their control in many ways. And all of a sudden, you know, I was like, oh, this trail hasn't really been maintained. You know, there's not a lot of maintenance that goes on. This is like past Amy thinking this. And then I'm on the trail this summer and realizing like, oh, hey, like trees are falling in the forest, but people are not there to hear them fall. And yet here they are, right? Like that whole metaphor. Well, they, you know, yes, it did fall because it's still on the trail, right? Mm-hmm. And that somebody in a past iteration of maintenance went out there and cut it down, but nobody's done that now. And that, save for the trail work, that would be the case on every trail.
1: Totally. I encourage people to get out and volunteer with trail efforts. The Alaska Trails is expanding their trail crew work. There's a lot of ambitious trail work going on, but trail work is tough, takes a lot of training and special type of person. And I like trail crews to be well paid, so there needs to be a funding aspect of that as well.
0: Mm-hmm.
1: And that's probably the hardest part of any trail project.
0: Right. Yeah. Yeah. There's always stuff to spend money on. You just have to pick what it is, right?
1: Yeah.
0: You're listening to Outdoor Explorer on Alaska Public Media. I'm your host, Amy Bouchatz, and I'm speaking with Brad Bartels, who, like 15 seconds ago, not really, 4 days ago, came off the Alaska Long Trail after being what we think is the first person to thru-hike it. We're sitting on my back porch in Palmer, chatting outside on a very, very beautiful summer morning. We're really lucky that we're not getting rained on right now, or wind, because in Palmer, it's often windy. okay, so one of the things I wanted to ask you, you know, you said earlier in our conversation that you just spent a year like calling everyone who's ever been quoted or, you know, talked publicly about long trails so that you could get more information about route and all that stuff. There is quite a bit of swirling opposition to the long trail that, you know, from what I've seen in my news reporting on the subject, because I do news reporting here in Mat-Su, and we are one of the pass-through locations for the long trail, so there's lots of discussion here in our local government about it, is concern from different user groups who are worried that sections of the trail will be changed so that they can't use them anymore. So specifically, this is folks who are using motorized trails, so snow machine, which is a big part of our culture here in Mat-Su and across Alaska, but especially here. So I'm wondering, like, now that you've walked this trail, like, How do you see that conflict, and do you think there's a concern for it?
1: I almost want to do it again in the winter via snow machine just to prove a point. but Alaska Trails has come out and said that although the National Scenic Designation could give them, you know, almost the power to restrict motorized usage, they don't plan on doing so. Alaska Trails is very much tracking the fact that snow machine usage is just integral to Alaskan life. No one's taken away my right to use a snow machine up here. Yeah, that ain't gonna happen. A lot of those concerns aren't necessarily too founded in reality, but hearing the kind of foundation of why those concerns are had from some of the people pushing against the long trail, I can certainly understand why they're doing it and hear them.
0: Yeah, because they're pointing to history of scenic trail designations in other spots and what has happened there, like lower 48 stuff.
1: Absolutely. Yeah, and the history of the Appalachian Pacific Crest Trail incorporates everything from, you know, restricting motorized usage to eminent domain. And, you know, a lot of trails wouldn't look the way they do now in the lower 48 without, you know, restricting motorized usage and eminent domain, which is sad, but things like that just don't fly in Alaska.
0: No, it's really counter, like, we are not about that life.
1: No, and that's one of my favorite things. I love the fact that we're not about that life. I'm not about that life. yeah, if there's anything that, you know, I don't like and doesn't fly here, it's federal oversight, so I can hear them. I talk to a lot of people in the organizations that are worried about the long trail and hearing those stories about how they just want to be able to take a snow machine where their family's hunted for generations and are worried about that. I think it's important that we respect that. And I would love to see some sort of collaboration with those entities to kind of put those stresses at rest. Because it's not going to happen. No one's restricting any motorized usage. This long trail is already a braided multi-sport trail that even incorporates some snow machine trips.
0: Yeah. What would it look like for you to do it again in the wintertime?
1: Don't get me going. This has got to be my last extended trip like this.
0: I don't know. You seem like you're kind of addicted to it, so.
1: Oh, that's the word, yeah. it's ruined my life, and I need a 12-step program to. I don't know. I think it would almost be more accessible in the winter.
0: Yeah. Why?
1: There's just I mean, snow's pretty permissible, especially if you got an engine underneath you. I don't know. I hope I don't find out, but I might.
0: You alone can keep yourself from doing that. Part of your background includes military service.
1: Yeah.
0: You served 4 years in the Marine Corps, told me earlier. I've done quite a number of interviews, several of them on Outdoor Explorer, with veterans who are hiking for veteran reasons. How does your military service inform your desire to be outside and hike? And if so, how?
1: I think the history of thru hiking ties in some veteran-y stuff. Mm-hmm. Earl Schaefer, the first thru hiker, wasn't trying to do this cool thing. He was just trying to hike off the war.
0: Yeah.
1: That's what he called, and he credited for, curing his PTSD from World War II. There's not really any hyper-veteran-centric reason I thru hike. I think a military background certainly sets you up for success to, you know.
0: Well, you're used to toting stuff.
1: Yeah, used to toting stuff, used to a certain kind of, like, just bumming around, sleeping outside. No, there's definitely, I'm not thru hiking to raise awareness about, you know.
0: Yeah.
1: Anything other than this trail, I guess, but.
0: Yeah, but I think it's interesting that, like, you want to do this trail, and one of the reasons is you're raising awareness, which is of itself is a type of community service. You also do wilderness first aid community service, and serving in the military is community service. So, I mean, I see a through line for you. Maybe that's just like the outside observer thing, you know, but yeah.
1: I appreciate it. I'll let my parole officer know that I've done a lot of community service. I don't have a parole officer.
0: Okay, so you and I, like I've said a couple times, are sitting on my back porch in Palmer. You crashed on my couch last night, you're the first Outdoor Explorer guest I've ever had crash on my couch, which I think is wonderful, and I'm definitely going to do that again. You arrived here in my driveway last night, having received a ride from someone you met in Fairbanks. Mm-hmm. Okay, so that's two different touch points of rando people that you've met now in this journey. I imagine there are others. So how has your interactions been with folks that you've met along this journey, and how has it changed your hiking experience?
1: I met so many people. There's almost this serendipity that exists on long trails. You just tend to meet the right people at the right time. And, you know, you could say this trail is 30% plus road walks. It's so unfinished, but I think it has just a trail serendipity that's unparalleled. I've met some of the most amazing people. You know, Joe, Mia's dad, amazing human being.
0: That's people who are listening to this might know Joe from, he runs one of the hiking Facebook pages that's really highly used, Joe Bellavance, right?
1: Yep.
0: His name? Okay. And he does his dog Mia, yes. And you and I were talking about the fact that the first time I met Joe, other than seeing him on Facebook, was when I encountered his dog on a trail, and I knew that Joe must be close behind. Because I was like, look, it's a famous dog.
1: Everybody knows Mia.
0: Everyone knows Mia. But yeah, so you met Joe as well.
1: Yeah, I met Joe. And the gentleman, Tony, who dropped me off last night, he has a friend, Rob, and Rob's son, Jonathan, was on a climbing trip on his way back home, and I ran into him. And he let me know a few weeks ago if I need a place to crash in Fairbanks to contact him. And, yeah. It's funny.
0: Yeah. That's great, though. I love that. And I think Alaskans are also very welcoming, and we've all been in a situation where we rely on someone else. It's just part of it's part of Alaska culture. Like, you don't make it here unless you learn how to rely on other people. So I think we're just open to being relied on because of that.
1: Yeah, there's this this feeling of like autonomy and self-reliance that you get when you spend so much time outside by yourself, and it kind of takes that whole concept and turns it up on its head, because you really just, you rely on other people. That was certainly a cool part of the hike, because there were these notes of like, I'm by myself, totally relying on myself, it's everything I brought, but then you're in these situations where you're just relying on other people by proxy of just the Alaska life, and I thought that was really cool part of this hike. And yeah. I got really close to several people.
0: Nice. What did you learn about yourself on this hike? I mean, we've got four or five days under your belt to think about that. So, I don't know if that seems like something that people think about for months after a hike. So maybe you don't have a great answer to that right now, and that's okay.
1: One thing I always say is a rainy day is no match for a sunny disposition.
0: yeah, it's a good mantra. Yeah.
1: Thank you. I use it a lot, and it's done me well, and I do believe in it. But one thing I learned is that there's like a week and a half cap to that.
0: We have had a very rainy year.
1: Yeah. A lot of things I learned about myself.
0: Yeah. Okay. So tell me about that. Like, okay, week and a half cap. What did you do on, week and a half plus one?
1: There's a lot of ups and downs to these things, both topographically and emotionally. There's the rain can bring morale down. But a fun side effect of spending so much time outside is just like a really intense gratitude. I'm thankful for the sun. I'm thankful for whatever rain layers I have. So those down moments are certainly intense and felt, but they're so brief.
0: Yeah, especially in the great scheme of like the preponderance of a long hike. But it's easy to focus on those, right? And it's easy to feel like those are longer than they actually are.
1: The negatives?
0: Yeah.
1: It can feel like that. It can certainly feel like that. And I think, I guess it just depends how outside feels to you. Mm-hmm. I love playing in the dirt more than words could ever convey. So I pretty quickly snap back to I've been getting rained on for a week and a half. I'm like, what an honor it is to be rained on for a week and a half. Like,
0: sure. It's that sunny disposition again.
1: Yeah, yeah. And, you're still outside. You're still in some of the most beautiful places on planet Earth. And over the span of human history, pretty sure every human being has been rained on at some point, maybe except from, the modern human house cat. But there's worse things than rain.
0: Yeah. I think about just like shorter adventures I've done, and you get out and it's easy to say, that wasn't any fun. And because of like something that happened over maybe 15, 20 minutes, as opposed to the longer thing, like it's easy to let that one negative in that longer span color the whole experience.
1: Totally. And I think getting rained on outside and kind of realizing that, that 15 minutes of rain doesn't need to define that whole experience is like a good exercise.
0: Yeah.
1: I think too often we separate experiencing adversity and experiencing fun as if they're mutually exclusive. But those things, especially outside, are, generally the same thing.
0: Type 2 fun. Which is like something that's fun because it was hard.
1: Yeah, yeah.
0: Yeah. As opposed to type 1 fun, objectively fun, and type 3 fun, not actually fun at all.
1: Yeah.
0: Just terrible. It's nice to have codes for those things, where you can be like, this, not fun, type 3. Yeah. It's something that was supposed to be fun, but then turned out to not be fun. Not fun. Not doing it again. And that could be because, 2 weeks of rain. We don't know. 2 weeks of rain and a 2 week and 1 day adventure. Yeah.
1: Yeah, mostly type 1 fun, little type 2 fun.
0: Okay. Any type 3?
1: It's
0: allowed. This is a long trip.
1: I really have yet to find type 3 fun outside. Up until the day I get mauled.
0: Yes, we will definitely put mauling straight into type 3 fun.
1: Not fun. Not fun.
0: Had the you were outside, had the potential to be fun, then the bear thing, not fun. Yeah. Yeah. Okay. So people, maybe they're listening to this episode. Maybe they're now super inspired to try to do the long trail like you did. Okay. What do they need to know? What do you want them to know about the long trail? Or maybe they're not interested, but they're advocates or they're naysayers. What do you want people to know?
1: I really want people to know that you can do this. I know a lot of people in the thru-hiking community that have had their eyes on this trail for a really long time. And with it being such a an ambitious project with such foresight of just being like, we want this to be this really big, crazy, braided multi-sport trail that's cooler than anything else, But it is hikeable now. What I want people to know, bring rain pants. I didn't.
0: Did you get rain pants along the way, or you just did without them the whole time?
1: So I had a rain jacket and then a system of three emergency ponchos that would be used not only as upper body layers, but as fashioned into rain skirts as well.
0: How'd that go?
1: Yeah, it went pretty well. Yeah, it went well. I never really did the whole rain skirt thing, so I enjoyed looking like a flamboyant wizard. That was fun. But I think I want people to know that this is kind of just another through hike. Like you can do it. It's fun. It's amazing. You meet strangers and get that trail love. You wander into small towns and people are curious about it. Yeah, it can feel intimidating because it's so new and so different from a lot of other trails. But just take the leap. Take the leap.
0: Yeah. How should people prepare for it? Other than buying rain pants.
1: I think a lot of people in the thru hiking community that do a lot of stuff in the lower 48 are just like, whoa, brown bears. No, thank you.
0: Mm.
1: And one thing that made me feel a lot better about it was just learning. A lot about whatever wildlife is in the environment I'm going into.
0: Mm-hmm.
1: There's a bear biologist out there, Wes Larson, that produces a lot of content that's kind of outdoor centric, and that stuff's very informative. It's kind of a Alaska's trap. Everyone focuses on the bears and overlooks the environmental conditions and things like the rivers. So, special attention to those primarily.
0: What about training for this? Because, through hikes are, well, let's put it this way. Alaska's trails are not known for their switchbacks or gentle slopes, right? Yeah. We are a straight up sort of situation. So is this a more challenging trail than other thru hikes might be? And if so, what do people need to know about getting ready for it?
1: Totally. I love how much challenge exists in this trail. There's kind of this mentality because everything looks relatively similar in the lower 48. Compared to Alaska. But it's kind of just a trail you can hop on in most places.
0: Yeah,
1: I definitely did a fair bit of training. Filling a backpack with, a water jug, sandbags, rocks, stuff like that. Didn't reinvent the wheel as far as training goes. Just a heavy backpack and some hiking. Just get used to hiking. Go on some through hikes. If you're from Alaska and you're experienced with the backcountry, this can totally be your first through hike.
0: Would you recommend it as a section hike, or would you do it end to end? Section hiking is when you bop on and off the trail, maybe with days or months in between to piece it together over time, which is not what you did. You did a through hike, which is like end to end, the whole thing at one time. Would you recommend it as a section hike?
1: Absolutely. Especially if someone's looking at these trails and thinks that maybe the road walk's going to take away from some of the backcountry immersion that everyone loves so much. Do Seward to Palmer and then do a lap through the Talkeetnas, and that will guaranteed be the coolest hike you've ever been on.
0: Yeah. You make it sound very easy. Okay. After we finish this conversation, you're headed south. You're going to Saldatna. Remind us what's next for you.
1: Oh, I wish I knew. Getting back down to lower 48 and getting some stuff, and then headed back up to Alaska. You kind of set your personal and professional life on fire when you step away from things for months at a time.
0: Yeah.
1: So a lot of just kind of reconsolidating all the shattered fragments of my front country life is on the agenda.
0: Yeah. Well, maybe people will run into you on an Alaska trail, as it were, in the future.
1: Yeah. Oh, probably.
0: Okay.
1: Yeah.
0: That sounds cool. Brad, thank you very much for joining me today out here outside in Palmer and talking about your very recent experience on the long trail. I appreciate you.
1: Thanks for having me.
2: 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And from all of your hosts at Outdoor Explorer, we'll see you outdoors.
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0: From NPR, it's World Cafe, your friendly neighborhood music show. Currently on the road for Sense of Place in Dublin, and today one of the biggest up-and-coming rock bands from Ireland, Florence Road. The buzz is legit. The all-women four-piece have opened for Olivia Rodrigo in The Last Dinner Party, and today you're going to hear music from their new EP, Spring Forward, recorded live in studio. Later in the hour, a session from Windmill Lane Studios with Pillow Queens. They were scrappy from the beginning, even going back to their first show.
1: We didn't want to play first because we thought we were better than playing first,
2: even though
1: we'd never played a gig before. So we put ourselves on
2: second.
1: Have a bit of humility still, yeah. But not much.
0: It's Pillow Queens from 2019 and a new mini concert with Florence Road for Sense of Place Dublin. This is World Cafe. And we begin with a little-known Irish band who got their start in 1976, 50 years ago, called U2.

From NPR, it's World Cafe. Hi, I'm Kaleo, and you are in for a treat today that I can personally vouch for. It's Sense of Place Dublin, and you're going to get a primer on the next generation of Irish rock and roll, courtesy of Florence Road. The band, Lily Aaron, Emma Brandon, Alva Berry, and Hannah Kelly are a well-oiled machine. It's the first thing I noticed seeing them play this set in studio. How tight and focused the four-piece is. And that's not even getting to Aaron's vocals, which are breathtaking. No surprise that folks have taken notice, including Olivia Rodrigo, who invited the band to tour with her. So our mini concert features new music from their just released EP, Spring Forward, and we kick it off with a song we've been playing on Cafe for a moment. It's called Rabbits Can Swim. Recorded live, here's Florence Road.

watching that session go down live in studio, they really let it rip. We were all just like, yeah, this is the stuff. The band out of Dublin, they are called Florence Road. That is Hanging Out to Dry, and that puts the wraps on this mini concert for Sense of Place Dublin. Their new EP is called Spring Forward. It is out now. Huge thanks to Florence Road. Up next, a session from 2019 with another Dublin band, complete with full-throated Irish accents. That's when we get back to World Cafe.

Welcome back. It's World Cafe. I am Kaleo, and the band you're about to hear from is called Pillow Queens. In 2019, during our last visit to Dublin, we caught word of their delightfully scrappy approach to pop punk, their clever lyrics, and the fact that they sing with these really full-on Irish

0: so rad. That's Pillow Queens here at World Cafe in Dublin at Will Mill Lane Studios. That sounds so good. Can you all introduce yourselves? Let's start with Kathy over here.
1: Hello, my name is Kathy, and I play guitar in Pillow Queens.
2: Hello, my name is Pamela, and I sing and I play guitar and bass sometimes.
3: I'm Sarah, and I also sing and play guitar and bass sometimes.
4: And I'm Rachel, and I sing and play the drums.
0: Sweet. The harmonies on that song were so cool and so crunchy. You don't often hear like such thoughtful harmonies in a song that sounds like that. I really appreciated them.
3: Thank you.
0: Yeah. And I love that your Irish accents are so prominent when you sing.
1: We get that a lot. I always think that I've got a really neutral accent, but apparently not so much.
4: Non-regional.
0: Was that a decision that you made as a band, that this that was part of your identity, or is it just what happens and comes out?
2: Well, in terms of my own, it was a decision that was kind of like, I think I did vocal classes a few years ago when I was in rock school. I basically had a vocal teacher that was just like, just sing in your own accent. There's no point to just, because you know, like obviously you Americanize your vocals a lot, and she just kind of sat me down and she's like, just sing in your own accent. You know, it'll be easier for you to write, and it'll be easier for you to kind of like to say what you mean and stuff. So from then on, I just continued to do so, and I think Sarah's always sang in her own accent. Same with you.
3: I think like all of my most of my influences would be American bands, so I've had to make a conscious effort to not sing like I'm trying to sound American. And I think even when I was growing up, I watched a lot of American TV, so I would have had a bit of an American twang, or at least people in Ireland would have said that I had an American twang to my accent. But now I think it's, I don't know, maybe it's an organic evolution that we've just kind of started singing in our own accents more.
0: Well, it sounds wonderful to us out here.
2: Thank you.
0: That's what I'm trying to say. It's just really enjoyable to hear. You have had this incredible couple of years as a band, because really you're a band for like 2 years, right?
2: Yeah.
0: And in that time, you've managed to sell out your first show that you ever played. How does something like, how do you sell out your first show?
3: Manipulation.
0: Again.
3: We did it in aid of rescue dogs. And we got four of our friends' bands who were amazing to play on. Was it four? Three? Four? A few of our friends' bands to play. Yeah, and then also we didn't want to play first because we thought we were better than playing first, even though we'd never played a gig before. So we put ourselves on second.
2: We'll play second.
3: Have a bit of humility still, but not much.
0: not last, but second.
3: Exactly, yeah.
0: Good. And then you've toured the UK and you've played some incredibly significant Irish musical events, including Electric Picnic and Other Voices. It's a lot to happen in your first couple of years. Are you surprised by the trajectory that you're having as a band, or does it feel super normal?
2: Shocked. No, it's very strange because we've all been in bands before and it's never gone like this before.
0: So in the couple of years that you've been a band, we have heard about in America, of course, the recession that happened in Ireland about a decade ago. And one of the things that we've noticed here in talking to people is that things seem to be on the upswing again, and on the upswing really quickly. Mm. And you're all young people making your way in the world. And I was wondering what that economic situation in Ireland right now does for a band that I think of as like a DIY sort of underground band.
3: There's no such thing now as being able to separate art and politics. We never set out to be a political band, but even being four women on a stage, that's political. Being four queer women on a stage, that's political. Living in Dublin is political now, just because if you're not political, then you're not paying attention, I guess.
0: I know that representation is also really important to you, and you just said you're four queer women in a band. What do you hope that somebody watching you would see? What do you hope to represent? Like, what would you hope that somebody would take away from seeing what you do?
2: I know myself that, like, I suppose when I was younger, I definitely didn't see that kind of representation in Ireland. Certainly in America, like, obsessed with Tegan and Sarah as a little queer girl. But to see it in your own country, like, it wasn't that long ago, it was in my lifetime that it was like illegal to be gay in this country. And obviously become, there's been so many strides taken here. So I think it's, you know, it, if someone just sees us and being like, ah, they're gay, whatever, like, I want a guy to look up and be like, I might have a chance with the lead singer.
3: Sorry, lead singer.
2: Oh, sorry.
5: whoa.
2: Obviously, I meant you.
1: Our last gig ever.
2: No man would ever look at me and think he'd have a chance.
0: Well, thank you for saying that, and thank you for doing what you do. Would you play some more music?
2: Of course.
1: Absolutely. All right.

Recorded live, the band Pillow Queens. That was taped in Dublin at Windmill Lane Studios back in 2019 with former Cafe host Talia Schlanger. Huge thanks to the band and the band teasing new music imminently. Looking forward to it. More World Cafe to come. Stay close.

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It's World Cafe. I am Kaleo. 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Here's Dreams.

0: Wrapping up this edition of World Cafe with My Morning Jacket, off the record. On the record, the show is over. Off the record, we never leave your heart. Thanks so much for listening today. We make this show from WXPN at the University of Pennsylvania in Philadelphia. Yes, I'm saying my goodbyes very quickly so I can exit stage right. 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

From traditional bouyabangue to psychedelic cumbia and beyond, New York City is a hub for Colombian music. 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

0: South American country of Colombia has as diverse a musical landscape as it does a physical landscape, which stretches from the Amazon jungle to the Sierra Nevada de Santa Marta Mountains, to the Pacific Ocean, to the Atlantic Ocean, and the Caribbean coast. But far away from the beaches, mountains, and valleys of Colombia, in the mega metropolis of New York City, there's a vibrant community of Colombian musicians creating, innovating, and representing the diversity of Colombia's folk, traditional, and popular music styles with local gritty New York flavor. Let's turn it over to producer Morgan Greenstreet in the streets of New York City.
1: It's July 20th, and I'm in a packed club in Lower Manhattan. It's a Wednesday, but it's also Colombian Independence Day, and the crowd is ready to party.
2: Caballero, Colombia, Gregorio Uribe.

0: Buenas noches, Nueva York.
1: My name is Gregorio Uribe. I'm a Colombian musician in Brooklyn, New York. I've been basically combining for a few years rhythms like cumbia and others from the Caribbean coast of Colombia with big band, and now also exploring different variations of that.
2: The trio format that we just heard is new for Gregorio, who has made his name in New York leading a big band.
1: Up to now, I've been very, very set and very stubborn with a big band because that's what it requires, I think, you know? If you're trying to pull out something that is not the norm, at least in terms of the size of the band, the quantity of the musicians, I've really had to kind of stick to it.
2: Gregorio had the idea of leading a big band while studying arranging at Berklee School of Music in Boston when he began checking out big band music from Colombia.
1: I brought to the class something by Lucho Bermudez, and people enjoyed it and I enjoyed it as well. But I think that represented the coming together of what used to be in my mind two separated things, which was Colombian popular music or like the dancing, party, and on the other side, what you would think of as academic, intellectual, maybe jazz. I realized that they were, you know, part of the same thing, that there wasn't such a hard line in between those things. So I think it was that. It was like a mixture of what I was bringing plus what I was learning, and in a way kind of giving myself the biggest challenge I could, I think. I was, and probably still am, proving myself that I could do it. I've always been interested in writing new music and even in songs that would reflect maybe what I'm going through or what I'm seeing in the environment. Although, sure, there's obviously a romanticism and nostalgia about all big band era, I don't think consciously I've tried to just necessarily like bring that tradition. I'm just kind of expressing myself through that medium.

0: We're listening to Cumbia Universal, the title track of the Gregorio Uribe Big Band album featuring the one and only Ruben Blades.
1: One thing that I actually learned just when I arrived in New York was cumbia as a Pan-American genre, as opposed to a Colombian rhythm, a specific Colombian rhythm played by a specific type of group. There was a moment of resistance, but then, you know, little by little, I kind of flipped to the opposite side, which is like, this is awesome. This genre is not just a Colombian thing, but it's something that many people can identify with. And that story is like a person that goes out at night on a winter night in New York City, and then all of a sudden opening this little door of a place that doesn't even have a name and finding this like community of people from all over the world dancing, almost like in a trance state, right? I'm making a point of like what the context of cumbia is in a modern city, in a modern world, as opposed to music from the countryside, which it obviously still is, but just kind of showing how it's in a different context as well. Not just a fisherman coming from the River Magdalena and going to his wife. That exists, that's where it's come from. But now it's also here, it's in New York, where you can't see the stars because there's too much light. It's cold, it's winter, there's no beach.

That was Gregorio Uribe live at Subrosa with Cumbia Universal. And as Gregorio mentioned, and as we've heard in previous Afropop programs, cumbia has traveled far from its roots in the Afro-Colombian communities of the Caribbean coast. One New York-based group, La Cumbiamba NAA, led by Martin Bejarano, connects the dots between traditional cumbia and jazz and experimental music.

That's the traditional side of La Cumbiamba NAA, using the ensemble of percussion and gaita flutes. Now, here's the same song, Golpe e Chacara, with a modern jazz arrangement.

Summer is a great time to see live music in New York City, thanks to all the free outdoor concerts. We caught Grupo Revolu live at La Casita, which is part of the Lincoln Center Outdoors Festival. Revolu has been turning heads and shaking hips with their unique mix of Afro-Colombian rhythms from the Caribbean region, horns, and electric instruments.

0: Hello, my name is Morris Cañate. I play the hand drum tambor alegre for Revolu, Grupo Revolu.
1: Hello, my name is Johanna Castaneda. I am a vocalist and also musician and manager of Grupo Revolu.
2: Hello, my name is Ranul Polo. I'm the director and lead singer of the band. And it's a pleasure to be here.

0: The composition is more like original composition by me, by Ranul, but I try to conserve the old traditional rhythms and the old traditional style to compose the songs.
1: Morris tells us that the rhythmic basis of Grupo Rebolu is always traditional Afro-Colombian rhythms from the northern coast of Colombia.
2: Cumbia, fandango, porro, chandé, todo lo que es la música afro-colombiana.
1: Rhythms which some Colombians aren't even that familiar with. So one of the goals of Grupo Rebolu is to educate people about these traditions.

0: We started here in Queens with the Colombian community, and I think it was them who actually definitely helped us out to spread the word around and get this music somewhere, you know, to other parts. We just recently went to Europe for the first time. We went to Switzerland, Vienna, and we were there playing Afro-Colombian music, showing everyone there how it is, you know, how it sounds, and about Grupo Revolu. Even though we play Colombian music, it's a little different because we've been in this USA for quite some time. We're influenced by that.
1: If you hear the Revolu music, it's a jazz influence, it's a Latino influence from everywhere.
0: Yeah, yeah.
1: But we try to conserve all the tradition and the percussion and the composition.

Wow. Well, sometimes the Colombian music community in New York feels like one big family. For example, Joanna and Ronald of Grupo Rebolu are married. Also, Joanna's brother is one of the most established Colombian jazz musicians in the city.

My name is Edmar Castañeda. I'm from Bogota, Colombia, and I play the harp. In Colombia, we play harp in the plains of Colombia, and it's a traditional music that we share with Venezuela, the joropo, and it's very similar to flamenco. I came to New York when I was 16 in 94, and with my harp, and you know, trying to make a living playing the harp. It's been a fun journey, you know, just to give a different face of the harp to people, you know. People always think the harp is like more like an angel's music, you know, like soft, but you can party with the angels, you can groove. So that's what I like, you know, to groove a lot and to improvise on the harp.

roots is this folk music, Llanera music with New York. You know, the influence of Brazilian, jazz, Afro, so many influences, you know. A lot of stuff I changed, you know, and playing harmonies and melodies with the right hand at the same time. So it sounds like two or three instruments on a harp, you know. That's pretty much what I try to create.

0: That was jazz harpist Edmar Castañeda and his world ensemble with Cuarto de Colores from a live album recorded at the Jazz Standard. Now, let's turn it over to Morgan for a visit with one of the most strictly traditional Colombian groups in New York City.
1: It's a Monday night, 10 p.m., at the legendary club Barbez in Park Slope, Brooklyn, and I'm about to have my heart and soul moved by Bulla en el Barrio.
2: Yeah, la, la, la.

0: Banda en el Barrio is one of the newest groups performing Colombian music in New York, only a couple years old. They are dedicated to performing a single style of Afro-Colombian music, bullerengue, from the Atlantic coast.
1: Bullerengue es más que música, es un estilo de vida, es como lo que yo te decía.
0: That's Bulla en el Barrio's amazing singer, or cantadora, Carolina Oliveros, who came to New York several years ago, bringing with her a passion for bullerengue.
1: Es el estilo de vida de las cantadoras de los pueblos.
0: Carolina says, bullerengue is more than music. It's a lifestyle. The lifestyle of the cantadoras from the villages who express themselves through bullerengue.
1: Tengo que decir que yo no sabía nada del bullerengue. Yo vivo en una ciudad que es la costa atlántica.
0: She says, I need to tell you, I didn't know anything about bullerengue. I'm from a city on the Atlantic coast where there are all these rhythms, all these drums, and the carnival of Barranquilla.
1: Pero yo venía del metal.
0: But I come from metal. I played metal music and I grew up listening to rock and nothing else.
1: Bueno, como uno no es una persona que ha vivido donde se creó el bullerengue.
0: Carolina says, as a person who isn't from the place where bullerengue was created, the only thing one can do is appreciate it, play it and enjoy it, share it and feel it.
1: Pues de la manera más honesta,
0: in the most honest

Buyen El Barrio mostly performs bullerengues by composers from the regions of Urabá, Antioqueño, Córdoba, Bolívar, and San Juan de Urabá. But they recently composed and recorded two originals. This is their tribute to a few of the regions where bullerengue comes from, in the up-tempo chalupa rhythm.

0: We're listening to Pasan Juan Duraba by Bulla en el Barrio live at Barbez. Since they started a few years back, the group has been very busy in New York, performing all over the city and sharing their research of Bullarengue with Colombians and non-Colombians alike.
1: No es tan conocido ni en Colombia ni acá.
0: Carolina tells us that Bullarengue is not that well known even in Colombia, so it's a rare treat to hear a Bullarengue group here in New York City. The group also represents a trend towards Afro-Colombian folk traditions among the youth in Colombian cities. Here's Victoria Tapias, singer and dancer in Bulla.
2: I always liked traditional music, and I think that probably since over 10 years ago in Colombia, there is like a kind of boom of traditional music. Young generations have been more and more interested in finding out ancestral rhythms. For me, particularly, this boom has created an interest to explore my heritage. When I hear the drums, I feel that it's something familiar, even though I didn't grow up with that. Of course, you hear the music. Growing up in Colombia, we always hear this kind of music, but we don't know what is exactly Bullarengue. We don't know the three different rhythms. We don't learn with that. And now learning about it, it is like knowing about myself and wanting to know more.

0: inquietud de los jóvenes por descubrir nuevos ritmos ha hecho abrir también la mente a problemas o problemáticas sociales.
1: According to dancer Gabriel Benavides, this interest in traditional music has also raised consciousness among the youth in Colombia about racial and economic inequality.
2: Que muchas veces o por lo general en Colombia la raza negra los ven como minorías.
1: Beatriz López adds, the message that we're sending in Buya en el Barrio is very important on the level of ethnicity. In Colombia, Afro-Colombians are seen as a minority, but it shouldn't be that way. We are a mixed country.
2: Son negros, son colombianos, somos mestizos, somos colombianos, somos Colombia.
1: If you're black, you are Colombian. We're mestizo, we're Colombian. The drums call to us from our mother's belly because we're part of this black Colombia.
2: Porque somos parte de esta Colombia negra.

Hey, that's powerful. Be sure to visit our website, afropop.org, to read interviews with Carolina Oliveros and Puya and El Barrio, and many of the musicians featured in this program. You can also learn more about Buyerengue at buyerengue.com, a new educational platform for the promotion of this tradition. I'm Georges Collinet, and you're listening to Colombia in New York City on Afropop Worldwide from PRX.

Right, welcome back to Columbia in New York City. Maku Sound System is an institution in New York, and we've been enjoying their original mix of Afrobeat and Colombian styles for years. We're listening to Happy Hour from their latest album, Mezcla.

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2: Juan Ospina, bass and voice.
1: Well, we just released our fourth record called Mezcla for the first time with our record label. We just got back from Europe. We were in Germany for the second time, and we're heading to California in the next week. So we are traveling and trying to bring our music to as many places as we can, and growing and evolving.

I grew up like kind of rejecting, not rejecting, but not really interested in like Colombian music. I thought it was like, oh, that's like, I don't know, like what my aunt dances in Christmas or something. And then years later, you know, like being away from Colombia here in New York, I found like an interesting reconnection with that music in a way that was really interesting and profound.

Over the years, we've developed like a greater musical family among ourselves. Like different projects have sprung out. Puyana El Barrio, there's Combo Chimbita, there's La Banda La Nación. This is all like projects that Camilo or Juan or Liliana, different people have been involved with in different ways. And Maku family has started this like greater musical family community in New York that I just hope keeps growing and creating.

0: penas.
1: Let's return to Barbès on another Monday night to hear El Combo Chimbita, part of the greater Macu Sound System family. That's Felipe Quiros, Andres Jimenez, and Camilo Rodriguez of Macu, with Carolina Oliveros of Buya.

that was El Combo Chimbita live at Barbès. This fantastic Monday night dance party called Tropical Vortex is curated by Names You Can Trust, a Brooklyn-based record label. They are releasing Buya and El Barrio's forthcoming 45 and El Combo Chimbita's forthcoming EP, and lots of goodies direct from Colombia. For example, this track, Gimbele, from Neldo Piña and La Boa of Bogotá, featuring Nidia Góngora from Timbiqui on the Pacific coast of Colombia.

choose to be able to hear traditional marimba music from the Pacific coast of Colombia right here in New York City. Diego Obregón y Grupo Chonta were regulars at Bardes. But Diego recently returned to Colombia after many years in New York. We miss him.

0: Wow, that was El Viajero from Diego Obregón y Grupo Chonta. Diego also used to play bass with another staple of the New York City Colombian music scene, the Alejandro Zuleta Vallenato Collective. Thankfully, Alejandro is still very much present here.
1: My name is Alejandro Zuleta. I come from a long line of Vallenato traditional musicians from Colombia, which is the Zuleta family. One of my grandfathers is the composer of La Gota Fría. My father is also a famous Vallenato composer. We have accordion players, singers, whatever. A lot of musicians in my family. So I'm here in New York and I do Vallenato music, but I don't do it with the accordion, I do it with the piano. You teach Vallenato by oral tradition, and the place where it's passed down most of the time is called the Parranda, which is a party, non-stop live music, live Vallenato all the time. So in my father's house, they happened a lot. So I was in a lot of those Parrandas growing up, and so I had that first-hand relationship with the music.

So I do a lot of my traditional vallenato repertoire because there's such a great repertoire that it's like you have to do it. Vallenato is Colombian music from the Caribbean region of Colombia. It's not actually the coast, but it's a little bit inside the coast. It's called the provincia, where that music comes from. The indigenous heritage, you can see it in the guacharaca, which is a little scraper stick, kind of a güiro, but very thin and very bright sound. So the Spanish heritage is present in the way the poetry is built in.

And then we have the caja, which is the other drum, to play Venato, which is a little drum, and that's African. Like, I learned to play the piano like the accordion player does. What they do is natural for the accordion, but kind of it's not that natural for the piano. Like, you have to find a way of figuring that out in the piano, which I have done. And in the improvisations parts is where I depart a little bit. Sometimes I improvise very into the style they do, but sometimes I keep freedom to myself to go a little bit beyond what accordion players will do, because it's a different instrument.

0: We just finished our first album. We did a fundraising campaign. It was called Vallenato in the Box. And the idea of the campaign was to build a Vallenato bridge between New York and Valledupar. Because I was feeling like isolated here doing Vallenato by myself. So I thought, okay, I'm a piano player here doing Vallenato without the accordion. It would be nice to have an accordion player to come from Colombia and just be with the band and interact.
1: Now, Alejandro didn't want just any accordion player. He brought Hugo Carlos Granados, dubbed the Vallenato Accordion King of the last 10 years at the Vallenato Festival in Valledupar.
0: So we planned a couple of concerts. We did three really great shows. We did a workshop at the Taller Latinoamericano, and we recorded one song with him.

0: and El Viento from the Alejandro Zuleta Vallenato Collective featuring Hugo Carlos Granados. Next, we hear the story of a very different kind of Vallenato bridge between New York and Colombia from producer Morgan Greenstreet.
1: Okay, my name is Harold Rodriguez. I come from a Colombian family. I was born and raised in Brooklyn, New York, all my life. Hardly seen anything outside of this country until very recently.
2: When I met up with Harold, he had just returned from his first trip to Colombia, and he was walking on air. He had a new accordion that he wanted to show me.

0: My first instrument was accordion. And the reason I got into that was because I had seen a soap opera, a telenovela named Escalona, which is based on the composer Rafael Escalona from the Colombian coast.
1: Adios, Axel Howard!
0: The role was interpreted by Carlos Vives, which is a very, very big vallenato star. And from there, my curiosity started to blossom, or grow at least somewhat. And my dad gracefully bought me an accordion. I couldn't believe it. I was very overwhelmed, but at the same time, I felt very inadequate and very, very much as an outsider, trying, just looking in, appreciating it more than I can actually produce that kind of music. There's people who are very quick to say that I'm not Colombian because I wasn't born there. And there's people who ask me how I would even doubt that I'm Colombian. My family is Colombian. There's no doubt in my mind that I'm Colombian, but there's no doubt in my mind that I'm American as well.
2: It actually took Harold many years, playing a lot of rock music and finally watching one more soap opera, this one about composer Diomedes Diaz, to finally commit to playing vallenato accordion.
0: And so I just started with my brother. I started playing a lot of vallenato, listening to Diomedes Diaz. After being influenced so much by Carlos Vives, I started to go a little more traditional route, and that's where I am now. It brought me all the way to Cartagena in Bogota, which is where I started realizing that perhaps I did have enough of that spark that's needed in that music. Not to say it proudly or anything, but it was a validating experience to be accepted by the people who actually can call themselves the owners of that music. I never expected to receive such a loving response. I always thought that it would be very tough to convince people of that area, which are my own people, that even though I wasn't born there, I can still, you know, produce that music, or at least produce the same sentiment. To be honest with you, I almost didn't go. Before I called a taxi to the airport, I decided maybe I shouldn't go. I was very nervous as to how it would be. I never traveled outside the country, so I got extremely nervous. I sat down for a few and put on a vallenato. And as soon as I heard it, I said, I gotta go. And I called a cab and I left. When I got off the plane, I didn't know how to absorb the reality that I was finally in Colombia. It was very, very surreal, to the point where I'm speaking to you now. It's still very surreal that I was in Colombia, and I feel like I'm in Cartagena still. And some of the city streets remind me very much of Bogota. So when I feel the heat, I feel Cartagena. When I feel the breeze, I feel Bogota. I would put it that way.

0: Harold felt the warmest welcome in Cartagena. He showed up with no contacts and just started playing accordion on the street corner his first night. He was quickly hired to play in a bar, and the next day, a major beer company approached him and hired him for a commercial.
1: The next day, I did the same thing, and they contracted me to play in the Chiva tourist bus, which was incredible to be sightseeing with a bunch of tourists who is a tourist, playing the music from that land, and getting to know the city all in one shot, and being paid for it. It's like, wow.
0: Harold met so many musicians and promoters who are eager to work with him in Cartagena that he already bought his return ticket to Colombia. He plans to grow his vallenato music on both coasts.
1: I'm so glad I went. It completely transformed the way I see vallenato now. Even though I played it always from my heart, now I feel like I'm standing in both places when I play.

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So it's a very unique experience for me being on the outside and at the same time on the inside. It's like one foot on the out. And when I play, trust that I put both feet in, but when I stop, I bring one foot right back out.

0: And now, something a little different.
1: Hola, mi nombre es Elkin y soy de Colombia. Soy de Barranquilla, Colombia.
0: That's Elkin Pau from Barranquilla, Colombia, producer, percussionist, and leader of the group Del Sonido. The track we're hearing is a solo track, though. It's called Dance, and it's sort of a vallenato.
1: Para mí, un vallenato es un dubstep, aquí estando aquí.
0: Elkin says, for me, I hear a vallenato as a dubstep.

0: Estando en Colombia, nunca me llamó tanto la atención el vallenato como aquí.
1: Elkin was never that interested in vallenato in Colombia, he says. But being in New York, where many DJs are using cumbia as a basis for electronic music, vallenato began to call his attention, and so he started working with it.
0: Cuando vine a Nueva York, habían personas, DJs de aquí, gringos de Estados Unidos, que tocaban esas músicas y hacían como...
1: He says, when I came to New York, I started hearing DJs here, gringos, who made their own mixes with Colombian music.
0: A la cumbia le ponían un dembow o la volvían reggaeton.
1: Putting a dembow on a cumbia or turning it into reggaeton or whatever. We're hearing an example of that now, La Encuera 2.0. An Uproot Andy remix of traditional singer Petrona Martinez from a new official remix album entitled Petronica.

0: lo que yo escuché en Colombia era muy diferente a lo que está pasando. Y yo dije, no, hay que rescatarlo. Entonces,
1: Elkin says, I took what those DJs were doing as an influence, but what I used to hear in Colombia was different, and I felt that I needed to bring that back. So he founded Del Sonido, a live band that mixes electronic music styles with traditional and popular music from Colombia. Here's Gozadera, an electro champeta from Del Sonido.

0: we are approaching the end of today's program. And of course, there are many more amazing Colombian musicians than we have time to feature on today's program. Which is why we need to tell you there is one event every year where you can see and hear many of these excellent groups live on the same stage. The Encuentro NYC Festival of Colombian Music, founded and curated by pianist, composer, and educator Pablo Mayor.
1: Estoy en una entrevista con alguien y me imagino que en... Okay.
2: Pablo's a very busy man. So we caught up with him in Grand Central Station between meetings, hence the noise.
1: It's been a really amazing, positive experience. The Encuentro was made to show Colombian music in Manhattan, to present new artists who were using Colombian rhythms in their new music. And it created a reaction not only from many Colombians who didn't have this opportunity to really have Colombian music, new music, but also to an international audience, an international group of musicians who wanted to learn to play Colombian music. So it's been a very positive place in New York for the community and something I feel very proud, you know. I've been working, it's been a family endeavor, and there's a nice group of collaborators who actually make this happen. So I'm very thankful.
0: Hey, be on the lookout for this year's Encuentro NYC. Well, we'll leave you with a taste of Pablo Mayor's group, Folklore Urbano. This is El Barrio Project, an evolving multimedia tribute to Spanish Harlem, where Pablo has been teaching for the past 17 years. Pablo is from Cali, Colombia, one of the centers of salsa music. So he's been mixing Afro-Cuban and Afro-Colombian music for quite a while.

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0: Next time on Hearts of Space, a percussion-powered journey for summer. Music is by Estana, Veer Unis, Steve Roach, Chris Meyer, Extra World, Biff Johnson, Joystick, and Thierry David. I'm Stephen Hill, a program called Rhythm of the Heat on the next Hearts of Space.
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Hello there, I'm Marilyn Ray Byer, welcoming you to The Midnight Special, made possible in part by Mr. and Mrs. Norman R. Bobbins, the Robert Thomas Bobbins Foundation, and an anonymous donor, brought to you from the Renee Crown Public Media Center. This week, we're going down on the farm, and we're going to begin with a traditional song that inspired Bob Dylan to write Maggie's Farm. Here's Natalie Merchant's version of Down on Penny's Farm.

0: This is a good day, yeah? We both learned so much. This is nicer than picking beets also. We do not bend over. We do not dig in the dirt.
1: There will be pits to take out. Just wait.
0: Oh, maybe later. But today was only the kitchen. Oh, it was nice. Today I picked cherries.

Working all the day, morning, night, and noon, in a land that's not our own, but in the night sky is the moon. Today was not too bad. No! Today was hard, but

From Canada, the Bill Hilly Band, otherwise known as the Bills, with a song that was very popular when the Doughboys came home from World War I, How You Gonna Keep 'Em Down on the Farm. From The Victory Farm, a stage musical written by Katie Dahl and Emily Colson about upper Midwestern cherry farmers, Bees Sting, Birds Sing, and Love on a Farm Boy's Wages. That was a suggestion from a listener who wrote on our Facebook page. Thanks for all those great ideas. That was Fairport Convention's version of that pop song, Love on a Farm Boy's Wages. We began with Down on Penny's Farm, a traditional song from Natalie Merchant on her House Carpenter's Daughter album. Well, we're going to get behind the mule, so to speak. Here is Guy Davis.

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Gonna teach them how to jeed a mule. He got my daddy up behind that mule. Said, when you want to turn to the right, you say, gee. 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

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G, turn to the right. Hall, turn to the left. 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Then it was Uncle Willie's turn, but Uncle Willie had a speech problem. I mean, he was a stutterer. He got behind that mule, and he got it started all right. He said, get up, Mule. He's trying to get that mule to turn to the right. He said, J-j-j-j-j. But he couldn't quite get that word out. And the mule was approaching the fence that lined the neighbor's property. Wouldn't turn. Broke through the fence, plowed up the neighbor's land. Wasn't the neighbor happy?

Then little baby James, he wanted to eat a mule, but he was too little. So he went to the barn, got himself a piece of string, gonna tie it on a chicken. He wanted to eat a chicken.

through his career, he'd be saying, better than a semi, better than a train. Old Bob Johnson got a wilder brain than me. Damn, I might as well quietly disappear, 'cause he can make a sound, he can make a sound, he can make a sound.

Pianist Bob Johnston providing the sound effects like an old John Deere on Nancy White's album, Stickers on Fruit. And she referenced Fred Eagle Smith, so we heard Fred Eagle Smith and the Flathead Noodlers, John Deere B from the Balin album. The late Eric Taylor, his tractor song seemed to follow naturally after Gee the Mule from Guy Davis's Call Down the Thunder. It's not all tractors, it's some vegetables as well. Here's another suggestion from a listener. I'm Marilyn Ray Beyer. 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

Pam Temple and Spencer Funk from Cincinnati are Wild Carrot. They do their folky version of Nobody Here But Us Chickens, which was a massive hit in 1946 for the Louis Jordan Swing Band. We heard Everybody's Got a Chicken But You by Jonas Friddle on the Jug Band Happy Hour album, and Steve Goodman delivering Carl Martin's The Vegetable Song or The Barnyard Dance, another wonderful suggestion from a listener. Say, let's go check the livestock. Vegetarians, beware.

got sheep. The Amazon have got piranha. 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

Did I hear somebody say more cowbell? I thought so. That's Irene, the song from Lauren Crane's Makin' Honey album. She's a Michigan singer-songwriter. And we heard from Cormac McCarthy. Oh, my gosh, that was a listener suggestion. I didn't think that one up. Cows from his Troubled Sleep album. And Wood and Wire, the song Pigs, written by Tony Camel, who, along with Trevor Smith, Dom Fisher, and Billy Bright, are Wood and Wire. No Matter Where It Goes From Here was their 2020 album. You know, there's always a black sheep, isn't there? Yeah, well, here's a story about one of them.

You knew we'd get around to the metaphor, didn't you? Black Sheep, written by George Ensley and his friend Tony Ramey on the George Ensley album, Home. And we heard from the Carolina Chocolate Drops, a traditional Poe Black Sheep from their Leaving Eden album that was arranged by Dom Flemons with Rhiannon Giddens and Hubby Jenkins. I'm Marilyn Ray Byer. 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

Woodstock, but you heard old Joni's song. You couldn't go to Woodstock, 'cause you weren't even born. I went back to the bar at midnight, just as I

And so we arrive at Yasgur's farm. Or don't, as in the case of Joni Mitchell. Woodstock from 1971. We heard Missed the Show from Phil Henry. From Chasing Echoes in 2020, he co-wrote that song with Aaron Nathans, and I understand that Aaron Nathans is including Missed the Show on his album. I Didn't Go to Woodstock. That was the first song we heard. It was from Rod McDonald. He knows something about folk festivals, being the preserver, really the champion of the Greenwich Village Folk Festival, and he's returned it to action. Rants and Romance was Rod McDonald's 2023 release. Well, thinking about that Joni Mitchell Woodstock song that just haunts my mind year after year after year, I thought it might be fun to take a look at some of the lyrics and reflect some of the most salient words. So we'll hear about stardust and golden and even the garden in this next set. I'm Marilyn Ray Beyer. 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

0: We heard The Garden from the Twangtown Paramore's 2025 album, The Wind Will Change Again. From House of Hamel, a setting of a W.B. Yeats poem, into a song called Into the Golden, and Stardust from Willie Nelson, his whole album of covers from 1978, that one by Hoagy Carmichael and Mitchell Parrish. Well, when Crosby, Stills, Nash and Young did their version of Woodstock, they added a line to the chorus, "We are billion-year-old carbon." So I thought we should look back into the days of the billion-year-old carbon. Here's Peter Mulvey.
1: Fourth of December, 2008, over the eastern seaboard. Dear Adeline, far below, the long evening light is fleeing the mountains of Nova Scotia. With any luck, I will sleep in the sky tonight and wake up in Ireland. This summer, for reasons that are too complicated to go into here, I found myself sitting behind a motel in remote West Virginia with an astrophysicist from the Czech Republic named Vlad. Vlad and I see each other every few years, and we get along famously, probably because I love astrophysics, and he loves music, and we love beer. In fact, we had found some beer at a gas station, and we were drinking and talking as we sat in the metal chairs there by the river that goes behind the motel, looking up at a huge West Virginia sky full of stars. Vlad, I said, I've always wanted to know the answer to this question, and you strike me as the only guy I'm ever going to meet that can give me an answer. So lay it on me, pal. Are there intelligent civilizations out there other than us? And if there are, then why haven't they contacted us? Vlad looked at me over his glasses.
2: That is two questions, he said.
1: First question is easy to answer. The answer is yes. Many. Given the number of stars, the abundance of amino acids everywhere in the universe you look, very possibly many, many civilizations have arisen. No, the second question, why have they not contacted us? That is the real question. And it is difficult to answer, but here is my best guess. You must use your imagination. And he held his hands out at shoulder width, and he said, imagine the entire universe is only about this big, only the size of a beach ball. I mean, universe is not spherical, but go with me on this, okay? Now, imagine that all of time, 13.5 billion years from the Big Bang until now, imagine that that goes by in, say, 5 minutes. On that scale, consider us. We are an intelligent civilization, yes? We make radio waves, rocket ships, baseball, Great Wall of China, Bach sonatas. Clearly, intelligent civilization. The question is, how long do we last? Another 5,000 years? 50,000? Another 5 million years? It does not matter. On the universal scale that I am asking you to consider, those all look the same. They look like this. And he held his hand in front of him with thumb and forefinger pressed together and parted them for the barest instant. And as he did so, he made a sound through his teeth. Psst. He looked at me to see if I understood. Every human that has ever lived and will ever live, all the history that we have made and will ever make. Psst. He paused to let that sink in. It sank in. So, he said, here is the universe. And again, he held his hands out, defining the space. And here are the intelligent civilizations as they arise in the universe. And he moved his hand here. Psst. Then here. Psst. Then here. Psst. You see, he said, they never meet each other. Time is too long. Space is too large. I mean, sure, maybe at one time it happened that right next to each other, at the same time, two civilizations sprang up and they had war, better yet, they had peace, they had arts exchanges, they had an intergalactic library.

but they are all dead now, too. In all likelihood, we are alone. And by the time the next civilization arises, we will have been gone for a long, long time. I looked back at the sky, still so full of stars. I probably don't need to tell you that although they looked exactly the same as they had a couple of minutes ago, they looked completely different. I didn't say anything for a minute. Then I said, "Vlad, would you like another beer?" "Anyhow, Adeline, the word from your household is that this week you began lifting your head up all by yourself, looking around at the faces that hover over your crib, occasionally favoring one of them with a smile. You keep up the good work. Love, Uncle Peter."

0: Their brains were small and they died.
1: I promised you carbon. That's Mark Graham and his musical partner Orville Johnson. Their brains were small and they died. And Tar Pit from Dan Navarro's 2022 album Horizon Line, that followed Liberated Carbon, Andy Revkin and Friends. And we began with Peter Mulvey's story of Vlad the astrophysicist. And I am sorry to say that Vladimir Cholupka, Vlad the astrophysicist, died on July 3rd, 2026, after inspiring young people his whole life long to grasp difficult concepts and pursue scientific thought. Well, the first verse of Joni Mitchell's Woodstock ends by saying, "Got to get back to the land and set my soul free." So we have a song called Let Your Soul Fly Free from Alice DiMicelli.

We heard Alice DiMicelli from Southern Oregon singing Let Your Soul Fly Free from her album entitled Swim, and Richie Havens, a song written by a good friend of his, Irish singer-songwriter Don Mescal, Paradise, from his Wishing Well album. The late Richie Havens, as you know, opened the Woodstock Folk Festival. And with that, we close this edition of the Midnight Special, made possible in part by the generous support of Mr. and Mrs. Norman R. Bobbins, the Robert Thomas Bobbins Foundation, and an anonymous donor. And I hope that your road leads you back here to the Midnight Special next week. If, while you're on that path, you need a little encouragement, think back to this song by Laura Love, I Still Believe.

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Say insist, assist for how I missed you, let's go wrist to wrist and take the skin off of a blister.

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The boys in the better line. 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

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The boys in the better land.

This is World Cafe. I'm Raina Duris. When we landed in Dublin for our Sense of Place Dublin series, the very first shop I went into right at eye level, there was our guest today on the cover of a magazine, Dermot Kennedy. He had just released his latest album, The Weight of the Woods, and it was a big deal. It debuted at number one on the UK charts, making him the first Irish solo artist to have each of his first three studio albums hit number one. He was also getting ready for a stadium tour that would see him playing to thousands and thousands of people. But today, you'll hear him playing for just a handful in this session recorded at Bewley's Cafe Theatre, a tiny room set just back from Dublin's bustling Grafton Street, where Dermot Kennedy used to busk in his early days. We talk about those early days, about Ireland's influence on his music, and about his new album coming up, and you will hear his pared back performance that really lets you experience the power of his voice. He begins with a song from The Weight of the Woods, live for World Cafe, Sense of Place, Dublin. This is Dermot Kennedy, Blue Eyes.

0: I'm haunting you now. I'm haunting you now. I'm haunting you. I'm getting tired of getting knocked down. Thank you.
1: Performing a song from his new album, The Weight of the Woods, Dermot Kennedy with Blue Eyes in front of a live audience at Bewley's Cafe Theatre in Dublin, Ireland for our World Cafe Sense of Place Dublin sessions. I'm Raina Duras. Dermot Kennedy, welcome back to the World Cafe.
0: Thank you very much.
1: This is your third album, The Weight of the Woods.
0: True, yeah.
1: Over the years, you've explored other genres. You've explored pop. You've explored hip-hop. On this one, you chose to pare things back a bit, really let your voice take center stage. Why was that a decision you made?
0: I think it took me this long. I guess artists all have varying levels of how long it takes them to get to a point where they feel like they have this creative conviction, you know? And I think it's been interesting for me because when you kind of... When I had nothing going on, when I had... I couldn't get a gig. I was playing in that street out there. At that point, I had this, like, confidence that bordered on arrogance, I would say. And it was really kind of like... I know I'm good at this. This is so frustrating. Why don't people know who I am? It was really quite like chip on your shoulder type thing. And then it's interesting because then you get into it and I feel like you're humbled quite quickly, you know? You realize everybody's very good. And also at the same time, there's just so much at play, you know? Like you're trying to tour, you're trying to make music. It's just, you're very lucky to do what you do, but it is quite a complex thing. And at the same time then, it kind of becomes a business alongside being your favorite thing in the world. So you're like, well, that's confusing because I never felt like that person, you know? So what I mean to say is it just took me this long to get to a point where, and it sounds super, super simplistic, but just when you're in the studio, you're like, oh, I like that. I don't like that. Don't do that. You know? And I think I also am like a lifelong people pleaser. And so someone could play something and just be like, love it.
1: Right. I don't want to tell you no. So that's going on the record.
0: Yeah. But I guess what I mean is it took me this long to make the music I want. But at the same time, it's like, it's just a moment in time. Do you know what I mean? Like for album four, I'm not sure what I'll do.
1: Yeah.
0: I quite like the idea. Like I wrote that song, Blue Eyes, just at home. And I quite like that idea. Maybe the next album is just songs that I made by myself at night. At my piano. Yeah, I'm reluctant sometimes to kind of be like, this is the one where I feel really good. It's like, I feel really good in the other ones too.
1: Yeah.
0: So, yeah.
1: Well, let's go back to before you were busking on Grafton Street.
0: Yeah.
1: We're going to go back to your roots. You grew up in a place called Rathcoole. Am I saying that right?
0: Rathcoole? Yeah, yeah.
1: It's southwest of Dublin.
0: Mm-hmm.
1: Could you describe it for us?
0: It's funny to even hear it described like that. It's just, yeah, I've been there my whole life. I live there now. And well, I kind of grew up outside of Rathcoole, and so what was really lucky was two of my best friends still to this day lived at the top of this hill and they lived either side of the hill, and so I'd be a different person if that wasn't the case. Do you know what I mean? But yeah, I was very lucky. Like where we grew up, there's tons of nature. It's quite close to Dublin, so you don't feel like you're fully in the middle of nowhere, but you have all the beauty of being in the middle of nowhere. Yeah, it's a lovely place. Yeah.
1: That freedom. Yeah. Did you guys like listen to music together? Is that how
0: Never.
1: You
0: got
1: it?
0: Not once.
1: Never?
0: No. No, not musical people. They like music, but like not. It wouldn't be like a central thing in their life. And I think I kind of love that. You know, I think it was a huge thing for me growing up. Sport was the main thing between me and my friends, and then in school as well, and football or soccer was like the center of my life. And then it was quite lovely because when I got to the point that I was playing the guitar in front of people, that was still my main concern, and so playing to people felt really carefree because I was kind of like, this is a fun thing that I get to do, but I don't place too much importance on it just yet. I'm talking about when I'm like 15, but it just felt like this thing I could do, and it felt like this fun thing that kind of found its way into my life. But at the time, yeah, I was just obsessed with football, so that was my main thing.
1: Well, when did you realize that you wanted to make music your career?
0: Truthfully, like it was just, I try not to get corny about it, but it was just like this is the only thing I'm going to do. And I feel very privileged to say that because what I think about next is like I had the blanket of just I was at home. And my parents supported me. I'm not talking about money. I just mean like they were into what I was trying to do. And so I could take it to, I guess stuff started to move for me a little bit when I was like 23, 24. And up until that point, I was just playing in the street and kind of playing whatever gigs I could.
1: So we are at Bewley's Cafe. You would play outside on the street, basically, where we are.
0: I played here before.
1: You have played in this room. Yeah. But I'm wondering, if I was walking by back when you were busking on the street, what would I see? What was your setup?
0: So when it started, I had this crazy idealistic view of how music should work, right? So I had like a deck chair from the garden. I had my guitar case open, and that was it. I had nothing. Like, no, I was just like, if I'm good enough, people will stop and pay attention. And they didn't. And and I kind of, that went on for ages, and that's the way I kind of did it. Then I met a guy here, an Australian guy who was spending the summer in Dublin busking, and his name was Malachi, and he was like this busking master. He was like in his bare feet. He had this huge rug like the size of this stage, and he had like four guitars on a spinny thing. Basically, he said it to me. He was like, you should be able to get a crowd before you start playing even. And I was like, Ooh. Interesting. But then me as a 16-year-old, I was like, I'm not like that at all. Like, I actively don't want people to look at me. So anyway, when he finished up in the summer, I bought his equipment.
1: Oh, that's easy.
0: Yeah, my dad used to work around the corner, actually, in the Department of Justice. And I think it's still there. It's in the building. There's like amp and trolley and stuff. And like when I started, I would stand out there and play for 6 hours and just play like Ben Howard, Bon Iver, all these songs. And I'd have like €2. And I was like, this is not working the way I thought it would. And and then your man, kind of the Australian guy, explained to me. He was just like, you should play a set and then sell CDs. And then wait for people to disperse and then play another set in like 20 minutes. It was all very clever. And so, yeah, I mean, like it's a pretty cool art form, busking is, but I admire the people that do it because it's not easy.
1: Yeah.
0: Yeah.
1: It doesn't look easy. I mean, it looks like you're really vulnerable putting yourself out there on the street and you have to deal with the fact that people might just not even register you.
0: Oh, the vast majority don't. Yeah. They're just gone somewhere else, which is fair enough. But it's a lovely way to gain some kind of confidence, because ultimately you end up in a place like you don't care who stops or who doesn't stop. You're just playing for yourself. And, you know, it's a lovely way to kind of get into the music industry, I would say.
1: Busking is also a lovely way to meet people. And Dermot Kennedy talks about how meeting Glenn Hansard helped him early on. That is next on World Cafe.

0: Welcome back to World Cafe. I'm Raina Duris. Dermot Kennedy released his latest album, The Weight of the Woods, back in April. And that same month, we met up in Dublin for our Sense of Place Dublin series. Just a note, that means this was recorded before Glenn Hansard's passing in July.
1: Is it true that you met Glenn Hansard while busking?
2: Kind of, yeah. He does like a Christmas busk every year for charity. And I think it was, there was a stage set up and it was him, Damien Rice, Mundy was there, Liam O'Mahony was there, I think Lisa Hannigan was there, I'm not sure, but it was this like amazing, all these people I looked up to in a massive way. And so what happens is the 5 to 10 of them would be on stage and that's the gig, and then at the same time loads of people like me would bring guitars in to be part of it and just play along, and it's a lovely kind of like collection of musicians. But again, I was somewhat arrogant, and so I was like at the front, like pushed my way to the front. And then there was this there's a Bob Dylan song called You Ain't Going Nowhere, and I only knew that song because of the cover Glenn does of it. And so then this amazing thing happened where he started playing that song, and obviously I was just like, this is my thing. Like, I can do this. And it was lovely. And I sing, I'm a loud singer, obviously. So essentially I was just singing in his face, and he was nice enough to let me sing a verse. And yeah, so it's lovely. He kind of just gave me the nod and let me sing that verse. I mean, like, crazy for me. I was in a dream, basically. But yeah, and then I guess fast forward maybe a little while later, he reached out and invited me to play a song called After Rain on stage at his show in Vicar Street, which is like 1,200 people.
1: Whoa.
2: Yeah, and that was just the biggest moment of my life. So yeah, crazy. Yeah, I mean, like, yeah, you look back, don't you, and you kind of think, oh, I'm at this point now and I worked so hard, and it's like, you can't forget these little moments and these things where someone had your back and someone stuck their neck out for you, and you know, like, that could have gone terribly, and he sat a stage and it's his show. Yeah. It's a lovely attitude to have, I think, to just give people that opportunity.
1: You did a lot of touring before you even released your debut full-length album.
2: Yeah.
1: In 2019, Without Fear.
2: Mm-hmm.
1: How did all of that performing prepare you for your first record?
2: I almost saw them as separate things, honestly. I didn't feel pressure at that point at all. I was like, I have all these songs, like, it's just about putting them down. The touring, I'm trying to think back, like, when I was touring without an album, I'm curious what songs I was even playing, you know? I remember someone, I played a gig in LA to about 300 people, and I remember there was a fella there from my record label, and he was like, it's so cool you're doing this the old-fashioned way, like touring. And I was like, I just don't know how else to do it. This is the only thing I know how to do. I'd gone, you know, like, the only thing I know how to do is play to people, really. I still sort of, I guess, close to 10 years into being part of the music industry, I don't necessarily, that's the only thing I'm kind of comfy doing, you know?
1: So when you did release the album, and it did really, really well, what was going through your mind? What do you remember from that?
2: I'm not super conscious of that stuff. Like, I feel like my perception of myself is really, really off. And I don't mean that in a bad way. I just mean, like, I could have the biggest record in the world and I'd say I'd just be sort of sitting here. Do you know? It doesn't change the way I feel. I think I was on tour the whole time, so it's quite hard to feel whether it's doing this or doing that, or it's lovely, you're just playing a show every day, and thankfully, touch wood, there was people there. I kind of toured through all of that quote-unquote, like, rise, I guess, which was nice, because it kept my feet on the ground, you know what I mean? I had one job every day, was just to play to people as best I could, so... But it does feel blurry to me. I think sometimes now, like, it's beautiful now, we get to play arenas and do all this sort of stuff, but there's a few people who I follow, like we were chatting about Amble earlier, I saw they were doing a tour, I think it was last year, of the States, and it was all kind of like 300, 400, 500 cap, and I was just like, those are the best. And I don't even mean they're the best shows, it's just that time, like, don't miss that time.
1: Yeah.
2: Because I think whatever ambition I have, when I was playing those rooms, I was kind of like, oh, I have to, let's put the next one on sale and make sure it's 1,200 people and da-da-da, that kind of way. And so I would love to have kind of sat into that feeling a bit more when it was like just you do rent a van when you land there and drive there and do sound check and just like go for food and then play a gig and like each city and it just all feels quite simple, but it feels very exciting, and it's the first time you're going to these places you've never been in and they're full of people who like your music. It's a very novel kind of exciting moment. And so that would be my thing for like artists who are at that point. It's like, don't miss that feeling. But
1: that's why we brought you here today for 70 people, so that we totally. Make that dream come true for you. You're going to play a song for us from Without Fear next. Why did you choose What Have I Done to perform today?
2: I just wanted to, I'm kind of in the midst of like album promo at the moment, and so I'm rinsing certain songs, and I haven't played that song in a little while, and I just, it's a song I like, and it's funny enough because there's a wedding happening downstairs, and a lot of people tell me they have this as their wedding song, but it's interesting because it's called What Have I Done, so yeah.
1: Yeah, good crazy point.
2: Yeah, it was nice.
1: All right, live for World Cafe, Dermot Kennedy, What Have I Done.
2: Thank you. This is Benji, by the way, everybody.

Thanks so much. We're going to play a song called Endless now off the new album. I'm going to stand up to sing this because it's rough to sing. But yeah, this is a song kind of trying to look after the people you care about. And I think if there's one thing I'm blessed with, it's kind of a half-decent sense of perspective. And I think I'm okay at reminding the people around me that when things are bad, they will improve. And so that's kind of where the song comes from.

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Was I made just to suffer? I need to know there's something more. I never heard my name spoken so sweetly, honey, and you need to hear me now.

0: Nice one. Thank you.
1: Wow. Yeah, when you're standing up there and you're doing that with, like, just the piano, it feels...
2: Yeah.
1: There's nowhere to hide.
2: No, there's not. There are times when that thought does occur to me. Yeah, I've had one gig in my life where I was like, I've got nowhere to go. It was in Toronto.
1: Oh, really?
2: Tough one. Yeah,
1: that's where I'm
2: I had
1: from?
2: A tough one. No, I love Toronto. I love it to pieces. But we played. It was the biggest gig on the tour. It was like 16,000 people. And it was lovely. It still went well. But I was just, I don't know. I had a little sort of moment where I was just like, if I leave, it's a disaster, technically. Yeah, I got a bit spooked or something. I don't know. It was fine.
1: Well, performing for a live audience at Violisa Cafe Theatre for our World Cafe Sense of Place Dublin series, Dermot Kennedy with Endless from his new album, The Weight of the Woods. I'm Raina Duras. In that song, you have a lyric, "You turn to me, oh, Mostor." Am I saying Mostor?
2: Yeah.
1: That's Gaelic.
2: It is, yeah. Just Mostor.
1: Yeah.
2: Yeah, yeah, yeah.
1: What does it mean?
2: I get it's like an affectionate term. It's kind of like my darling, my heart sort of thing. Yeah, I've always liked it. But yeah, I've always been drawn to the idea of putting Irish into a song, but then it's corny so often. I don't know why it was okay with me this time, yeah.
1: Yeah, can you speak Gaelic?
2: Fairly well. I went to a Irish-speaking primary school, so like every day we'd speak it all day until I was like 11. And then my auntie lives on a place called Inishmore, which is part of the Gaeltacht, which is... these like small areas around the country where people, that's just the language in the town. And so if I go to her, I kind of get more of it in my life. But yeah, I don't speak it enough. I would say I'm like 60%.
1: Yeah, I was curious because when you walk around in Dublin, you see signs in Gaelic.
2: Yes, yeah, yeah.
1: And I was wondering how much a part of your, you know, daily life.
2: Daily life? Not at all, truthfully.
1: No, really?
2: And I don't think that's a weird thing. Like most of us, that's the way it is,
1: yeah.
2: Sadly. I mean, I think it's making a bit of a resurgence along with just like Irish culture and all that. But no, I would like to speak it more, yeah.
1: Yeah.
2: I went on Duolingo for like a day doing it. But then I knew everything, so I was like, oh, it's a waste of time, yeah.
1: It's too easy.
2: Yeah.
1: And yet teaches me nothing at the same time.
2: Yeah.
1: We're going to come back and talk about making this album and your connection to Ireland in a few minutes. But first, one of the songs that you are playing for us today is a traditional Irish ballad called Carrickfergus. And I wanted to ask, where do you remember when you first heard the song? What are your early memories of this song?
2: It's pretty new in my life, honestly. I did an event last year with this man called Philip King. I don't know if you've met him. He runs Other Voices, which is a thing you should definitely go to at some point. But he was running an event called Old Songs Resung, and it was celebrating 100 years of Irish independence. And so Colin McInerney, the violinist from The Frames, asked me if I don't know if he asked me directly. Maybe he didn't. I don't know. Someone asked me. And he asked me if I would do this song with him. And I knew it, of course, but I had to like learn it properly. I think with those songs, it's... I feel a lot of pressure doing them because I'm just like, these are important songs and like the Irish sort of songbook. And technically, I have no right to be singing it.
1: How did you approach making a traditional song feel like it had your own touch on it?
2: Yeah, that's the thing, isn't it? It's kind of like where it sits in my range... I ended up doing like this belting version of it, which is a surprise to nobody, I guess. And I love when I can focus on what somebody else is doing. So the way Cullen was playing the violin, I was like, that's the coolest thing. So I can just, I don't know. And then I'm like, oh, I have to sing now, and that's fine, but I'll listen to him again in a second.
1: Right.
2: Yeah, it's nice to have that thing to lean on, yeah. Yeah.
1: All right. Well, will you play it for us
2: now? I will,
1: now?
2: Of course, yeah.
1: All right,
2: yeah.
1: Carrickfergus, performed live by Dermot Kennedy on World Cafe.
2: Nice one. Thank you.

Kilkenny. It is reported on marble stone as black as ink, with gold and silver, I did support her. But I'll sing no more now till I get a drink.

0: Thank you.
1: Dermot Kennedy performing the Irish folk song Carrickfergus. After the break, he'll talk about what makes his latest album a particularly Irish record. That's coming up on World Cafe.
2: Volunteers are an integral part of Talkeetna Community Radio. 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We like voices of all ages and from all walks of life. 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

0: You're listening to Sense of Place Dublin on World Cafe. I'm Rena Duris, talking to Dermot Kennedy about his latest album, The Weight of the Woods.
1: I've seen you say about this album, to me, this is a beautiful homegrown thing with Irish instruments and an Irish story. And for those of us who aren't from Ireland, what for you makes it an Irish story?
2: I guess, I mean, there's so much of it that comes naturally just by being myself. I think sometimes people talk to me about singing in my accent, and I'm just kind of like, yeah, it's the only one I have. And so, I don't know. It just feels like a normal thing to do. But Irish story, yeah, I mean, like, I think about where the stories come from. And, you know, to be on album three, I think it's important at that point to kind of look at yourself and think about... I've written so many songs about love and loss, and I find it hard to kind of hone in on certain lyrics sometimes because it feels like it changes from line to line sometimes. You know, like one verse could be about the best day of my life and one could be about the worst. And so I think when you get to album three, you're kind of at a point, you're like, is the well dry? Am I done with that kind of idea and of love and loss and these things? And then, I don't know, it certainly doesn't feel that way to me. And at the same time, then, if you were like, did that exact thing happen to you? I'd be like, no, not me, but my best friend who struggled and my sister and my mom and my dad. Not like, I think, and I live those stories with them. And so it's beautiful because if I'm on stage, then they're with me, yeah, regardless of where I am. If I'm in the studio, then I kind of, it strengthens that memory and that idea. And if I think about like my closest circle, it's probably, I don't know, 20 people maybe. And I think about the fact that I get to do this and I get to sing and I get to perform to people and write, and I have this outlet that I definitely take for granted, you know? And then with them, they don't necessarily have that. And so, but it's not as if they have less emotion than me, you know? It's not as if they don't live a life the same way I do. So I do see it as a nice, not responsibility, but kind of a nice, nice feeling to get to do that for them. Telling them, obviously.
1: Well, I was going to say, no. Have you ever, performed a song and a friend or a relative is like, Dermot, was that about something I told you?
2: No, it hasn't happened yet.
1: No?
2: I think they know. Because I think, sometimes I think about this, because I think about, like, for such a long time I didn't have a career. And, I'm very grateful for it now, because I think I found out who I was as a person before I found out who I was as a sort of public thing. And then I spent such a long time being obsessed with lyrics and other artists. I think they always knew I was going to do this, you know? And yeah. What I mean is, like, I think they always knew I was going to speak about it in a very kind of honest and vulnerable way, and, you know, never detailed to the point that it makes life different, but just that they knew I was going to do that. And so, yeah, one of the lads asked me once, he was kind of like, is this song about this? And I was just like, no. It was, but I don't want to talk about it. Yeah. No, I never want to talk about it. Yeah. I like to think if you do your job properly, he knows, and it's fine. It's a lovely thing, and we all just enjoy it privately.
1: If you're just joining me, I'm talking with Dermot Kennedy today on World Cafe. For this new album, your producer, Gabe Simon, came to Ireland for six weeks. You wrote and recorded most of it at a studio near your home. Mm-hmm. But then you also went to Nashville and spent time at Gabe's studio. Mm-hmm. Why did you want to go there?
2: I love it there. And at the same time, it was just a practical issue. You know, like, he came over to Ireland for 6 weeks with his family, and he just had to go home. And so I was like, well, fair enough, you've done your trip here and I'll go meet you there. And we, you know, it was lovely because through touring, I guess I've played in Nashville maybe 6 or 7 times now. But you don't get to experience the place. And so it was lovely to work there and to spend days and weekends there and stuff, yeah.
1: Like, how would you say spending time in both of those places, which are very different, Dublin and Nashville, how did that shape the sound of the music you made?
2: I think the Irish one would have shaped it more. Because even, again, like, just practically speaking, like, Gabe had a week in Ireland before we started working, and he went around the country, like, picking up these instruments like barons and bouzoukis and stuff. And so it had this, not traditional Irish sound, but, like, it had, like, that was the blueprint almost. And what started happening, and he didn't even say this to me, but what felt like one of Gabe's principles in the studio, which is really cool, I think, is that, like, if it's not played in this room now, today, then it's not on the record, you know what I mean? Like, the idea that someone might, like, throw sounds on it and samples, and it was just, he was like, no, we track it the way it is. And I think we took that kind of attitude towards my vocals as well, because I sang the songs, I don't know, A few times, but not to the point that it's like it needs to be 200 times and it needs to be perfect and every note needs to... I definitely just let go at some point.
1: Which gives it a kind of rawness.
2: Totally. Right? And it gives me a nice kind of... It's a nice sort of lesson for me to learn. Like, even today, like, we flew in early this morning. And so I know my voice isn't, like, the way you would always want it. But it's just... I think I'm trying my best to let go of the idea that it needs to be perfect every time. It's like... Surely it should just carry a feeling and an emotion, and the song should be served the best way you can. I'm not trying to make a studio recording. Do you know what I mean?
1: Yeah.
2: I know that's not what I kind of am.
1: No.
2: But
1: well,
2: that is what we're doing. But
1: I'm not trying to blow smoke here, but that was one of the most impressive vocal performances I think I've seen on this show.
2: Thank you.
1: Yourself short. It
2: Thank
1: was still
2: much.
1: Extremely good. I am speaking with Dermot Kennedy on Roll Cafe. We're going to hear you perform one more song. Before we get to that, what do you hope your audiences take from this new album?
2: I mean, on a more simple level, I always like to think of the idea just of people feeling a bit more hopeful having left a gig or having listened to the record. And I'm not super locked in on the idea of, like, I've seen a few people kind of be like, oh, he's back to his roots. It's like, well, not really. I'm just doing this right now. And I think it's a lovely version of displaying how far I've come, because I think on Without Fear, and when I think about songs like An Evening I'll Not Forget and all these first songs I uploaded, they were just really long verses. I didn't ever want to have choruses. That's why I made like €5 Buskin after it's 6 hours, because I hated choruses.
1: Why?
2: Not, I didn't hate choruses, but I hated the idea of, like, why would you say the same thing 4 times?
1: Oh, know? Too repetitive, you mean?
2: Yeah. And from a lyrical point of view, I was just like, I can't. I would like to... And I was obsessed with rap music and stuff, and I was so envious of artists in that genre, because I was like, they just get to say everything. And I would love that. I love that idea. And so, yeah, so, like, the first album, I wanted the songs to feel like poems, essentially. And then obviously on the second one, there's way more hooks and it's way more chorusy and all that sort of thing. And then I think this album is just like a nice kind of landing point between the two of them. So it's about that kind of commitment to lyricism and bringing people on a journey. But at the same time, I've learned along the way that a hook is not a bad thing, you know?
1: Yeah.
2: Yeah. It's okay.
1: Well, the last song, I feel like, ties in nicely to the idea of leaving people with a feeling of hope.
2: Totally, yeah.
1: It's called Happiness. Can you tell us about writing it before we hear you play it?
2: I think I write a lot of music about people passing away and the people we care about most. And it's funny, I overthink about losing the people I love to my detriment, you know, like it affects the time I do have with them. So it's counterintuitive completely, but it's just, I think, and I think about it too much. And so I wanted to write a song kind of about the idea of that not necessarily being the scariest thing, that these people I care about won't necessarily be scared or feel regret. And it'll, you know, so just to go with Happiness. Yeah.
1: That's really beautiful.
2: Nice one. Thank you.
1: Dermot Kennedy, Happiness, live for World Cafe.
2: Thank you very much.

0: Thank you so much. Appreciate it. Thank you.
1: Recorded in front of a live audience at Dooley's Cafe Theater for our Sense of Place Dublin Sessions. It's a song from his new album, The Weight of the Woods. Dermot Kennedy has been my guest today. It has been such a pleasure. Thank you so much for doing this.
0: I really appreciate it. Thank you very much.
1: Couple of other people I'd like to thank quickly. Thank you to Marco Bell for recording that session. Thanks to the folks at Bewley's Cafe Theater for hosting us. And thanks mix engineer William Don Bavin. And World Cafe senior producer Kimberly Janod for her work on that session. Also, a big shout out to our guide in Dublin, Pat, and to our drivers who came to the session and had no idea what they were walking into and were totally blown away. More of our Sense of Place Dublin series is at worldcafe.org. Hats off to the Wincote Foundation, who makes Sense of Place possible. We produce this show at WXPN at the University of Pennsylvania in Philadelphia. I'm Raina Duris. Thanks for listening to World Cafe from NPR. Oh,

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2: Sometimes when you've done your thing for a long, long time, it can help to bring a fresh perspective in to help mix things up a little bit. Coming up, you'll hear some new songs from familiar artists who decided to bring in special guests, like Sheryl Crow, joined on this one by Jesse Wells. Whoever

and a new track from Michelle and Vega Ocello featuring Cat Power. All those tunes and more on the way. I'm Rena Duris, and this is World Cafe. We've also got Billy Strings coming up a little later on and new Queens of the Stone Age for you in just a few minutes. But first, going to start this hour off with Steely Dan. Hey, 19.

Not sure exactly what Queens of the Stone Age have against radio hosts, but they did name their upcoming new album Perfect. Perfect. It's perfect with an H at the end. It is not easy to say. I'm Raina Duras. This is World Cafe. Josh Homme says the title came from the idea that nothing in this world is perfect, but everything seems to be perfect. And that title is funny when you're in a group, but it ain't so funny when you're alone. And I will add, it's also not so funny if you're trying to say it into a microphone. From Perfect, this is Queens of the Stone Age, Easy Street.

Hey, Raina Duras with you here on World Cafe. You may have caught our final installment of our Sense of Place Dublin series last hour with Dermot Kennedy. If you missed any of that series, you can find it all in our archives at worldcafe.org. And if you're not quite ready to leave the Emerald Isle yet, going to stay there for the first World Cafe recording on Live from the Archives today. This is from 2007, The Cranberries, Linger, live for World Cafe.

Sometimes when I'm falling and flying and tumbling in turmoil, I say, yeah. Shimmies were bouncing into Graceland.

Graceland. That is Paul Simon with a live recording of that song from the World Cafe Archives on Live from the Archives. Now, this is a new song from Sheryl Crow, joining up with Jesse Wells, two different generations of songwriters coming together to sing about something that is important for everybody right now. This is called Freedom Bus.

Sierra Farrell singing with Beck there on one from back in the spring called Ride Lonesome. Before that, another legend picking up a newer artist for a new track, Sheryl Crow with Jesse Wells, Freedom Bus. Yet another new collaboration. Two more familiar names team up in just a minute here on World Cafe.

Hey, how's it going? This is World Cafe. I'm Raina Duris. In just about a month, Michelle Ndege Ocello is releasing a new album full of songs that you might already know, done in totally unexpected ways with totally unexpected people. The album is called Synonym. It's all reinterpretations of classic songs. And the guest list on this thing is all over the place. Chaka Khan is on it, Bill Callahan, Brandi Carlile, Cynthia Erivo. That's just a few of the artists who will join Michelle Ndege Ocello on her new album. Here's another, doing a take on Human League's Don't You Want Me with Michelle Ndege Ocello. It's Cat Power.

0: Phoenix trying to be cool. And that is it for this edition of World Cafe. Thank you so much for letting me hang out with you and play you some records today. And thank you to our affiliate stations, the public radio stations across this country who bring this show to you. We produce it at WXPN at the University of Pennsylvania in Philadelphia. I'm Raina Duris. 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
1: In this texture of harmony and counterpoint, you might recognize a familiar tune. It's from the popular Gold Rush era song, Darling Clementine. This version for string quartet was part of an ambitious project by 20th century American composer Florence Price. From APM, American Public Media, this is Performance Today. I'm Valerie Kaler. Coming up, highlights from Folk Songs in Counterpoint by Florence Price, her compositions for string quartet, inspired by American folk tunes and spirituals. They're on the way in concert later in this hour of PT. Folk Songs for String Quartet on the way. And right now, an art song by Florence Price, baritone Will Liverman, and pianist Jonathan King with I Grew a Rose.

I grew a rose within a garden fair. The day of perfect blooming came. Hasted I with smiles to find it blushing red. Some thoughtless child had plucked my rose and fled. I grew a rose, a Florence Price setting of the poem by Paul Laurence Dunbar. Baritone Will Liverman and pianist Jonathan King. More from Florence Price ahead. From APM, American Public Media, this is Performance Today, taking you to concerts around the world. I'm Valerie Kaler. We're about to hear music written by beloved American composer and all-around character Peter Schickele. His quartet for clarinet, violin, cello, and piano. He described it as one of his most personal works and dedicated it to his father, saying that his dad's passionate love of serious music had a much greater influence on him than he initially realized. His father was in the audience at its premiere in 1982, which happened to be on Peter Schickele's birthday. He said that was the best present a composer could hope for. Here's a splendid performance from the Atlanta Chamber Players in concert at Peachtree Christian Church in Atlanta, Georgia. They're playing the quartet for clarinet, violin, cello, and piano by Peter Schickele.

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2: All right.
1: Okay.
2: All right.
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2: WNYC.
1: See?
0: Yep.
1: You guys want to introduce yourself?
5: Sure. Yeah. I'm Lulu Miller.
6: My name is Egg McMuffin, and I had a yogurt for breakfast.
1: Okay, never mind. Okay.
5: Latif.
6: Lulu.
5: Radiolab.
6: All right. And producer, Annie McEwen.
1: Where should I begin? So we're heading out into the Antarctic Peninsula, which is the arm of Antarctica that kind of like sticks up north.
5: Sure. You know?
1: We're on a boat, nosing along the icy coast, and on the boat with us...
7: Hi, Annie.
1: Hi. Is this grizzled, mustachioed sea guy... Are you Robert or Bob?
7: Bob is good.
1: Okay. Named Bob Pittman.
7: I'm a whale biologist with the Marine Mammal Institute at Oregon State University.
1: And well, Bob's first love...
7: Boobies.
5: Hmm.
1: Hmm.
7: Are a favorite bird of mine.
1: Is seabirds.
7: I can talk booby anytime.
1: He was down in Antarctica to study something a little bigger.
7: Yeah, so there's a type of killer whale down there that feeds predominantly on seals.
1: And the way they hunt these seals is kind of amazing. They'll swim around looking for one that's lying on an ice floe. When they find it, all together,
7: shoulder to shoulder, furiously beating their flukes,
1: they charge towards that seal, and just before they hit it,
7: they dive under it, kick their tails up, create a perfect little wave, and wash the seal off.
1: And then the seal's in the water, and they eat the seal.
6: Oh.
5: Clever.
6: Wow.
1: Yeah. So that's like this kind of amazing thing that Bob is down there to see.
7: Yeah. But...
1: during that trip, Bob also saw something else. And it was just something else that I called him up about. Because while at first glance, it just seemed to be one of those animal stories that we've all heard before, what it was actually hinting at was this whole universe, this epic throwdown, these deeply complex lives lived completely beyond our gaze. And the whole thing just set me wondering, like freshly wondering, what the hell is going on in the ocean?
6: Ooh.
5: Whoa.
6: Okay.
1: All right. Okay. This actually evolves over three separate encounters. So, encounter one.
7: The first time we saw something that got our attention.
1: Bob and his team were on their boat.
7: And we had located our killer whales.
1: He could see their tall black dorsal fins poking up out of the water, flashes of their white eye markings.
7: They have an amazing paint job.
1: And it looked like there were about 10 of them, sort of hanging out in this little pod. But as the boat got closer, Bob saw that in their midst,
7: there were two very large humpbacks.
1: Humpback whales.
6: Hmm.
1: These guys are sort of darkish gray, about twice as long as the killer whales with these giant, knobbly, barnacled fins. And for Bob, seeing them hanging out with killer whales, especially the mammal-eating kind, was weird. Because killer whales eat humpbacks. Usually only when they're smaller, like when they're calves or juveniles. But still.
5: Just like nomenclature-wise, like, I thought they were now that they were rebranded as orcas because killer whale feels like too mean to them. But is that...
1: well... do you know what orca means?
5: No.
1: I learned this recently. It actually means whale from hell.
5: Like,
1: loosely speaking, it means whale from hell.
5: What?
1: Or jar from hell. Like, it's
5: jar
1: really,
5: from hell?
1: Or vessel from hell. Like, it's a, you know, it is, maybe, is that better than killer whale? Maybe. Anyway, so humpbacks and these whales from hell hanging out together, it's a weird gathering.
7: Yeah. The humpbacks were clearly agitated, hitting the water with their flippers.
1: And kind of growling.
7: Well, bellowing.
1: Bellowing.
7: Like, whoa.
1: And Bob and his crew watching this commotion from the boat deck get kind of excited. Because they think,
7: hey, maybe these killer whales are attacking these large adult humpbacks. Nobody's ever seen that before. But as we got in a little closer, we could see that the killer whales were swimming right around them, but seemed a little bit distracted.
1: There didn't seem to be any attacking or threatening going on. And then the killer whales just swam off.
7: Right.
1: And Bob was like,
7: It didn't make any sense to us.
1: But then the film guy on the boat who's been filming this whole thing, he comes up to Bob with his camera and he says,
7: hey, take a look at this. And in his footage,
1: you zoom in amidst all the splashing and the fins. You can see this little silvery head poking up out of the water.
7: A Weddell seal that was there between the two humpbacks. Once we saw that, it's like, oh yeah, now this makes sense.
1: Bob thought the killer whales must have just been trying to get at the seal.
7: And the seal was hiding out among the humpbacks.
5: Smart seal.
1: Right. And the humpbacks were just annoyed the killer whales were bothering them.
7: They may not even have known that the seal was there.
1: And so with the mystery of that sort of cleared up,
7: kind of tied it together for us,
1: Bob and his team catch up with their pod of killer whales.
7: And about 20 minutes later, we had our next encounter.
1: Encounter number two.
7: We found them with another seal, a crab-eater seal.
1: This one was lying on an ice floe, and the killer whales were using their heads to push that ice floe
7: into the open, and were getting ready to wave wash this guy.
1: But as the killer whales are closing in,
7: all of a sudden, the two humpbacks that we left 20 minutes earlier are right there among them.
1: They just kind of appear out of nowhere, making a huge commotion.
7: Swimming around the ice floe.
1: Slashing their flippers and slapping their tails.
7: And bellowing.
1: And soon after,
7: the killer whales tired of this pretty quickly and just left.
1: And hearing this, I thought, oh my gosh, this really sounds like the humpbacks are rushing in to save this seal.
5: Yeah.
1: But Bob was like, you know, not so fast.
7: They still may not have known that the seal was there.
1: And that actually, this looks a heck of a lot like something that...
0: It's a young raven. He's after a nestling.
1: A lot of birds do.
7: I think everybody has seen small birds chasing a hawk around their neighborhood.
0: The field fares, screaming with anger, converge on their enemy. They mob him.
7: What's called mobbing behavior.
1: The smaller birds just basically pestering the bigger bird.
0: And now they bomb him with their droppings.
1: Until it leaves.
7: So I figured that's what these humpback whales were doing. They were just trying to drive these killer whales out of the neighborhood.
1: And Bob thought, that's cool. And he had sort of closed the book on the whole thing. Until...
7: a few days later...
1: the third encounter.
7: So we're back on the boat.
1: Once again following their killer whales, and once again...
7: they had a Weddell seal on an ice floe, and were circling around and getting ready to make a wave.
1: Bob and his team were ready, their cameras were rolling. And then, out of the corner of his eye... Bob sees...
7: another pair of humpback whales.
1: Different ones?
7: Different ones.
1: Just kind of on the periphery of the scene. But he doesn't have much of a chance to think about it because at that moment...
7: the killer whales...
1: charge together at the seal and as one dive under the ice, creating a wave that knocks the seal into the water. Now, what the seal should do and what Bob was expecting it to do at this moment is pull itself back up onto the safety of the ice. But it doesn't do that. Instead... it starts swimming out into open water.
7: Which is what the killer whales hope for.
1: And they charge after it.
6: In a 100-meter sprint, who wins, a killer whale or a seal?
1: 100% a killer whale.
6: So this is like certain death.
1: Oh, yeah. But then Bob notices that that seal...
7: is heading straight toward these humpbacks. And...
1: in one fluid motion as the seal reaches them, one of the humpbacks...
7: rolls over on its back, and as the seal was starting to swim over it...
1: the humpback drops its flippers, arches its back...
7: and lifted this seal... completely out of the water.
1: And it just holds it there, out of the reach of the killer whales. And after a few moments of this, the seal, its eyes, these two giant black circles in its head...
7: as it's freaked out about being lifted up out of the water on the chest of this humpback...
6: yeah.
1: ...starts to try to get off.
7: It was flailing around.
1: And it begins to slip off the whale belly. But then... very gently...
7: the humpback lifts this one-ton flipper up against the seal... and nudges it back up into the middle of its chest to keep it from sliding off.
1: And watching this...
7: oh, my God.
1: Bob cannot deny that...
7: these humpbacks are trying to protect these seals from these attacking killer whales.
1: The killer whales broke off and left.
7: And the seal slides off and swims over and hauls out on some nearby ice.
1: And Bob, the other scientist on the boat captain... no one has ever heard of this. No one can explain it.
7: When we got back to the United States,
1: Bob gets home to San Diego, California.
7: Started poking around, talking to some colleagues and doing some literature review.
1: He wrote up a short article about what he'd seen.
7: Posted it on a marine mammal listserv.
1: Along with the question, has anyone out there ever seen an interaction like this? And over the following days and weeks, Bob's inbox was flooded with over 100 accounts saying yes. People had seen humpbacks fighting off killer whales from their prey up and down the west coast of Canada and the United States.
7: Also reports from Australia and Africa, South America, and
6: wow.
7: You know, Antarctica.
6: This is the humpback community of the world.
7: Yeah, and there were some interesting patterns that came out of it.
1: They learned that more often than not, it was the humpbacks starting the fights. They were the ones initiating the interactions with the killer whales.
7: And in just about every case, the killer whales eventually moved on. They just gave up.
1: Bob learned that it was both female and male humpbacks doing this rescuing thing. They would sometimes do it alone, sometimes in groups. But the wildest part of these accounts that flooded in was that what these humpbacks were rescuing?
7: Only 11% were other humpbacks.
1: Only 11% of all this work they were doing was for the benefit of their own species, meaning that a giant 89% of the time, they were saving something else.
5: What were they saving?
1: So many things.
7: Two species of whales.
1: Gray whales. Minke whales.
7: Porpoise.
1: Doll's porpoise.
7: Seals.
1: Weddell seals. Crab eater seals. Harbor seals. Northern elephant seals.
7: Sea lions.
1: Stellar sea lions. California sea lions.
7: And one very large fish, an ocean sunfish. Here was something that was quite remarkable behavior. It had been witnessed quite a few times, but nobody had ever pulled them together and tried to make sense of it.
4: Are humpback whales really vigilante sea beasts that guard the world from killer whales?
8: They're the heroes of a grateful ocean.
1: All right, so Bob's paper got some traction in the pop science world. And the word that started getting kicked around, sort of the same word that always gets kicked around, was
4: altruism.
1: Altruism.
8: Humpback whales may very well be altruistic.
7: We define altruism something like a behavior of an animal that benefits another at its own expense.
1: And what the humpbacks are doing is technically altruism.
7: If they go in and save a seal, it costs them time and energy, and they get absolutely nothing out of it.
1: And hearing this, I'm tempted, along with a lot of other soft-hearted folk, to attribute this to what else? Compassion.
4: We all love it when someone stands up to a bully.
1: But Bob says,
9: aren't these gentle giants?
7: No.
1: The same thing that's always said.
7: Biologically, it doesn't make sense. Animals don't go out of their way to help other animals. And if you see an instance where it looks like they are, there's probably something going on there that you haven't accounted for. So then the question is, what are they getting out of it?
6: What is in it for the humpback whales?
7: Yes.
1: And for me, I thought, surely the case of a seal hovering on the belly of a humpback whale would be kind of a tricky one for a scientist to pack neatly away into a box. But actually, Bob was like, this is pretty simple.
7: Yes.
1: What we're seeing here is kin selection.
7: We think that kin selection is probably what's behind this apparent altruism in humpbacks.
1: The idea is, if you're a humpback, swimming along, hear a killer whale attacking something, rush to the defense, and it turns out it's a humpback calf.
7: It might be a grandson of yours, or it could be a niece or something. So
1: this habit of saving stuff from killer whales,
7: it's worth it to them in the long run because they might be saving the life of a relative.
1: And therefore, some of their own genes.
7: Right.
6: But wouldn't they know that the thing they're saving is one of them pretty quickly? And wouldn't they just stop and turn around if it was just a seal and not maybe their cousin?
7: Well, I think for the humpbacks, all they have to know is when you hear those mammal-eating killer whales calling, it's time to go over there and break up the party. And that means regardless of the species being attacked, if they do this enough times, then they're going to end up possibly saving a relative of theirs. So individually, these cases can be altruistic, but in the long run, they're doing it for their own self-interest.
1: Altruism by accident is kind of how he says it.
6: But I think
1: somehow, like, it's hard getting the image of the seal on the belly, of the whale out of my head. And then I talked to these two other marine biologists about something that they saw a few years later.
6: Yes.
1: And if in the last story we heard the standard battle play out, In this next one...
9: That was an absolutely mind-blowing experience.
1: We blow the whole framework apart.
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0: All right.
1: Latif.
0: Lulu. Radiolab.
1: We're resurfacing back from the break.
2: Hi there.
3: Okay, now you're on my ear.
2: All right.
0: With producer Annie McEwen.
2: So I reached out to these two marine biologists.
3: Nancy Black.
4: Elisa Schulman-Janiker.
2: Because a few years after Bob saw the whale lift the seal down in Antarctica, they both saw a very, very different showdown between humpbacks and killer whales. This one off the coast of California.
4: Yeah.
2: In Monterey Bay.
4: It was an absolutely gorgeous day. Flat, calm seas. Sunny.
2: Nancy and Elisa are on one of their whale-watching boats, and what they're watching are humpbacks eating the heck out of krill. You know, those teeny tiny animals.
4: Small shrimp-like organism.
2: That hang out together by the billions, and humpbacks.
4: They look to find great swarms of these.
2: And they have to eat a lot of these, as well as some other types of small fish. So these humpbacks that Nancy and Elisa are watching are just bulking up on krill because they've just traveled from the south, where they've spent the winter, up to Monterey Bay. And crazily, during that journey, they lose almost a third of their own body weight.
1: It's so
2: because they don't
1: crazy.
2: Really eat. Wow. They don't really eat while they take that journey. So they're like, it's spring.
4: There's so much food around for those humpbacks, and they were doing nonstop feeding.
2: And Nancy and Elisa are trying to ID them,
4: photograph individual humpback whales to see who all was there.
2: And they do this for a few hours until
4: about 5 minutes after 12 that day.
2: They get a call over the radio from another whale-watching boat.
3: And they said,
4: we have killer whales, and it looks like they're attacking a gray whale mom and calf.
2: A pod of killer whales are attacking a gray whale calf and trying to separate it from its mother.
3: Mm. And we weren't that far, so of course we, you know,
5: May 3rd, got attack on a gray whale cow-calf pair.
3: Dashed over there.
2: And as soon as they arrived, they began filming.
6: Females are the 216s. I haven't gotten a good look at the male yet.
2: Basically, you see this sort of like a roiling knot in the water.
3: Lots of splashing and lots of commotion going on.
4: There were 10 different killer whales there.
6: It's the jagged fin female.
2: Their black fins popping up to the surface, where they take a breath, dive back under. And somewhere in that knot is the gray whale mom and baby gray whale that the killer whales are just trying to pummel with their heads.
3: And hold it down to drown it.
2: Whenever the gray whale calf could, it would break the surface, take a huge breath.
4: So it's really kind of hyperventilating and I'm sure was very tired.
0: Oh.
2: And in the midst of this,
5: there's two humpbacks interfering with the attack.
2: Are these two humpbacks?
1: Wow.
5: Humpbacks are trumpet blowing.
2: And they're charging around.
3: Lots of slashing. One humpback positioned itself next to the calf, trying to keep the killer whales away.
5: Humpbacks are real upset.
2: Nancy and Elisa watched this for a few minutes.
4: And then,
5: where's the calf?
4: The calf went down.
5: I'll see the calf.
4: There was absolute quiet. No one was at the surface. I'm sure the killer whales were drowning the calf at that moment and keeping it from coming up.
2: And then in the video,
5: I just saw the mom.
2: You see the gray whale mom leaving. And typically, moms don't leave calves unless they're dead.
0: So her dead baby is in the water and the killer whales just eat it?
2: Actually, no. Because they can't. Because weirdly,
4: the humpback whales did not take off.
2: Even though the calf is dead and the battle's over,
4: they stayed there, and they were not quiet.
6: The humpbacks are really moving around and rolling, flashing.
4: They were staying very close to where the killer whales were and repeatedly diving where that gray whale calf had gone down and died.
2: Whoa. They continue this for about 10 minutes, and then
3: charging in from the distance.
6: Oh, boy.
2: Three more humpbacks arrive.
1: Whoa.
5: Coming into the area.
3: Got right in there.
2: Slashing their fins at any killer whales that would come near the carcass.
4: And then a couple more humpbacks arrive.
2: What?
3: Charging over in this big agitated state.
2: And then more come.
4: Flipper to flipper, side by side, facing the killer whales.
2: And a lot of these are the same ones that Nancy and Elisa were watching eat earlier that same day.
3: So they actually left the feeding. They were feeding on krill.
4: Some came from 3 miles away or 4 miles away.
2: And the gray whale calf is definitely dead. There's nothing left to defend. But the humpbacks just keep coming. And the killer whales are just trying to deke around them and get a bite of the carcass. But at this point, there was just so many humpbacks. Ultimately, a total of 16.
4: At least 16.
0: Wow.
2: That had rushed in from near and far to join the fight.
0: Wow.
2: How much time goes by?
4: Well, we ended up being there until sunset.
5: 7 hours later, humpback whale still right with the killer whales.
2: They've been going strong for 7 hours.
0: Oh my gosh.
7: Wow.
4: When we finally left, there wasn't any more light to really get good images. And even as we were leaving, there were still humpbacks. Just woohoo, just really loud exhalations. They were still tail slashing and still extremely loud vocalizations.
5: Lots of trumpeting.
4: It was crazy.
2: So you don't actually know how long they did it for?
3: We don't know how long they were there. I mean, they could have been there for hours more.
2: So what are they doing? I mean, it sounds like you're just more, like, what was your feeling?
4: Well, I was just pretty much blown away by everything that was going on because there's so much food around and the humpbacks were, right, during their prime feeding season, ignoring the prey.
2: Are there other examples of that in the animal kingdom of rather than feeding yourself, you're going to prevent your enemy from feeding?
3: Yeah, not that I know of, no.
4: Several of the humpback whales that we were with had killer whale tooth rakes on their flukes, which definitely show that they had survived a killer whale attack and have experience with either being attacked as a calf or being a mom who is trying to protect her calf or being another humpback whale that was with that mom and calf trying to protect it.
2: Do you mean to say that they've either lost a calf of their own or they have themselves been attacked as a calf and they remember this?
4: Oh, absolutely, they'd remember that.

0: almost feels like, in this case, lived experience was beating out, or at least joining with, evolution. And I was like, so is this revenge we're looking at? Like, is that revenge. What we're seeing here?
1: Oh my God.
0: Could it be that instead of humpbacks swimming through the ocean, saving helpless animals, they're actually scouring the seas? Carrying with them battle scars of their own near miss, or the memory of losing their calf, ignoring their own hunger pangs, and trying to prevent their enemy from feeding? I mean, this is like the classic definition of revenge. Like, revenge ruins your life too, because you are so focused on hurting the other, you know, your enemy, that your own life is falling apart.
2: Yeah, that's interesting.
0: But Nancy and Elisa, and rightly so, were kind of like, revenge?
3: Revenge? I don't think we know enough.
2: Yeah, like, I couldn't even guess about that.
0: Right. Okay, so admittedly, the revenge thing is too far. But I think just, you know, at this level of sacrifice, it's difficult to imagine it all just boiling down to self-interest.
4: Right.
3: So, but there's a whole lot going on that we don't know. And what
0: then Elisa told me one more story. Really just a scene.
3: There was an attack of killer whales on a gray whale calf.
0: It was a similar situation. Killer whales killed a gray whale calf. Humpbacks were there to prevent the killer whales from eating the calf.
3: But what was fascinating is that the next day we went back to that area where the attack had occurred on the 22nd of April. It was gray with billowing fog. Kind of coming toward us and breaking away a bit. And we found killer whales circling around the gray whale calf carcass. And then we saw a couple of humpback whales. And then the killer whales left in the fog. And those two humpbacks, they didn't follow the killer whales. They didn't chase them. And we decided to stay with the humpbacks that were staying near the gray whale calf carcass to see what would happen. And what they did with that calf's carcass is something that nobody's ever seen before. Everything was extremely slow motion. Turning upside down and looking at the calf. Touching it with the flipper very gently. Pushing their head against it, moving the carcass between them, the motion, the slowest motion you could imagine. It was surreal. It was like a dream. It was just one of the most amazing things I've seen in my life, and looked a lot like what we associate with grief.
4: There was a couple of the accounts that people talked about a carcass of a seal would be there, and a humpback whale would come up next to it and lift its flipper up out of the water and just touch the seal with the very tip of it. And I have to admit, you know, when I read that myself, it's, you know, kind of makes you wonder what might be going on there. But you're always better off to go with the idea that these animals are acting in their own best interest.
1: So how would you explain that?
4: I'm not sure. I'm not sure what was going on there. I just put it out there.
5: This whole story just makes you realize how big and complicated and profound the oceans are, and how we're just on the surface level here. And in general, we just grasp a tiny fraction of what happens on this planet.
0: Right. It reminds us, like, how much we still don't know.
5: Yeah.
0: And I feel like those moments where I see that the thing I thought I knew, I really don't know. Like, that's when the universe gets big again. Like, I just want to not know more.
5: Coming up, another story from the sea. This time we dive into the ocean depths and witness a heroic feat unequaled by any other species on this planet. Stay with us.
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0: Hey, I'm Jad Abumrad. This is Radiolab and Danny McEwen.
1: Yes.
0: Well, what do you got for me?
1: Well, first of all, Robert, let me just get the levels on you.
2: Okay, I'm here.
1: We've got Robert. And second of all, I have a hero and a story that, I don't know, I just feel like it's exactly the kind of story that we all need right now at this moment.

0: they'll go out on a boat with a little remote sub that they drop into the water with a camera and see what they can see.
1: It's really exciting because there are all of these cool animals.
2: I'm just curious, like, did you just go out onto the ocean and then look down? I went, oh! How does it begin, the story?
1: Well, one day...
0: This is back in April of 2007.
1: We're on a ship called Western Flyer.
0: They're on one of their runs checking out sea life, and they're just off the coast over this giant underwater canyon, the Monterey Canyon.
1: Pretty much the same scale and scope as the Grand Canyon in Arizona.
3: There's an underwater Grand Canyon in Monterey Bay?
0: That's right.
3: Wow.
0: And on this day, Bruce and his team drop their little robot sub down into the water.
1: A little less than a mile down.
0: Which doesn't seem like a lot. But imagine going down the length of the Empire State Building. And then go down another Empire State Building.
3: Oh my God.
0: And then go down another Empire State Building. And then go down, like, maybe a few more floors. Like, maybe 10 more floors of that Empire State Building.
3: That makes me a little bit dizzy.
1: The darkness is overwhelming. You can look up and say, well, maybe the surface is up that way, but the last little photons have given up. And yet... it is punctuated by sparkles and twinkles and flashes all around. The majority of animals that live there make their own light. And... you can hear scritches and squeaks and thumps around you.
0: Right. Oh, Bruce, I'm noticing that your chair is rather vocal. Yeah, it seems like it's squeaking. Unless that's Robert. Is that you, Robert?
2: That's my imitation of a ship at sea.
0: it's not quite working for me. It sounds a lot like
2: no,
0: a
2: no,
0: chair.
2: No, it's his fault. It's not mine. You're rocking.
1: Well, I'll try not.
2: Yeah.
0: Anyway. They're down there in the darkness, and they flick on this little headlight. And sweeping this cone of light around in front of them, they see the silty sea floor, a few rocky outcrops, when into that cone of light wanders...
1: an octopus moving towards the rock across the seafloor.
0: Our hero, using her arms to sort of pull and glide and roll herself along.
1: She was kind of purpley gray. Dark, mottled. There was a crescent-shaped scar on one arm and a circular scar elsewhere.
0: Cool, like tattoos.
2: Yeah, well, just so a sense of size. Can you fit her on your lap, or could you wear her as a hat?
1: Okay, the mantle, the roundy part, was as big as a healthy cantaloupe.
2: Oh, how long are the tentacles?
1: 1.5 long. They're very stretchy.
2: Ooh.
1: Anyway.
0: When they went back in the robot sub, a month later...
1: that same octopus was up on a vertical face on the rock, sitting on a clutch of eggs.
0: Her body covering the eggs, each of her arms...
1: curled in a little spiral, tucked into position.
2: How many babies was she sitting on?
1: 160.
2: Are they jelly bean-sized, or...?
1: Yeah, that's a good approximation.
0: And Bruce and his team were like,
1: oh,
0: this is great.
1: We know within about a month when the eggs... were laid.
0: And they'd often wondered, like, how long does it take for octopus eggs to hatch?
2: Does science not know about the brooding period of octopuses?
1: Not deep water ones.
2: Oh.
0: Which was a totally different species of octopus and could have a totally different way of doing things, for all they knew.
1: We know so little about life in the deep sea that something like this can be very illuminating.
2: Did you have a name for her other than like 1006-B?
1: We just called her Octomom.
0: Oh.
2: Octomom.
0: Beautiful. So whenever they were out at sea and had time in their schedule, they'd toss in the robot sub, drop down...
1: and have a look.
0: ...at Octomom. They dropped down in May, and there she is, a little figure huddled on the rock. A month or so later, there she is again, sitting on her eggs and warding off predators.
1: Crabs and shrimps on the rock. Who would have loved to chow down on her eggs?
2: So let's say I'm a crab, and I see some lady sitting on 160 babies. So I figure my odds are pretty good that I can scarf at least 6 of them.
1: Not a chance.
2: Oh.
1: She is vigilant and relentless.
2: Couldn't I bite her?
1: Nope.
2: Or what about...
1: Nope.
2: No.
0: Yeah, what happens if a crab bites her?
2: Yeah, or pinches.

0: Her.
1: She would squeeze the heck out of it.
0: Okay.
2: A couple months after that, they're zooming in towards the rock and, oh,
1: there she is,
2: cleaning the eggs with an arm, like la la la la la.
1: And you can see the baby octopus inside the egg after a while.
2: Next visit.
1: Still there.
2: A couple months after that.
1: Oh.
2: There she is. Same old spot.
1: Ah.
2: October, still there?
1: You bet.
2: November?
1: Yes.
2: Curled around her babies, cleaning them, protecting them.
1: Mm-hmm.
2: And it's now been around, like, 6 months? Something like that? And Bruce and his team start to notice that she was changing.
1: She became very pale. She clearly lost weight. And you could see over time that her eyes began to get cloudy. I say the human counterpart might be cataracts.
2: And according to Bruce, for an octopus, this is normal.
1: Most octopuses that we know about do not feed while they're brooding.
0: At all?
1: At all.
3: Oh, she's stuck to the rock with her jelly
2: beads
3: that entire time?
2: Yeah, she hasn't moved.
0: So that would mean that she was starving.
1: Yes.
2: And not just starving, but starving to death.
4: Octopus moms die after they reproduce.
5: Who is this?
4: Oh, this is Yan.
5: I know.
4: I was like, I'll talk to whatever voice is coming through the headphones.
2: So, Yan Wong.
4: I'm an evolutionary neuroscientist.
2: She's a postdoc at Princeton, but she did her PhD research on reproduction and death in the octopus. Now, she studied a shallow water species of octopus, which tend to have a very short life.
4: It typically only lives for a year.
3: Really?
2: Yeah.
3: That's it for an octopus?
2: I know, isn't that crazy?
3: That seems, I mean, there's all the attention they get is being these brainy creatures.
2: I know.
3: And to think they're so ephemeral.
2: Now, the deep sea species like Octomom probably live a little longer than that. We don't actually know exactly how long. But Yan told me that all octopuses have a sort of similar life story. Like when you're a kid, you're just growing.
4: So you're just eating everything.
2: Then you hit puberty. You got to find a mate that won't eat you. Apparently that's a big risk. And when you do finally find that mate,
4: the male octopus reaches with one of its arms into the mantle.
2: The big balloony part of his body.
4: Reaches in there and removes a sperm packet.
2: And he tucks it inside the female's mantle. Here you go. And that's it. That's their sex.
4: The female can essentially decide when she wants to fertilize her eggs. Because once she lays them, you know, she's not going to move them.
6: So, yeah, she has to go do all of her favorite things one last time before she switches over.
4: Her last hurrah, her rumspringa.
6: Totally.
2: But when she decides the time is right, she'll find a safe spot and lay her eggs.
4: Then, as the eggs are about to hatch, she dies.
2: Now, the shallow water species of octopus that Yan studies, this sitting and taking care of your eggs phase doesn't last that long, only about a month. But with Octomom, since they knew virtually nothing about the species, the question was, how long would it go? How long would she sit on those eggs, not eating, slowly dying?
0: How often are you visiting her, every month or two, or every three months?
1: No. There wasn't a regular pattern. This was sort of bootleg science. We were out there doing other things that we were supposed to do as part of our project up in the water column. And if we had a little extra dive time, we'd sneak down and check her out.
2: Which they did month after month after month after month.
3: If you keep counting, how far does it go?
2: Well, let's say year one.
3: Year?
2: Yeah.
3: Oh, wow.
2: Year one, they drop down. She's looking pretty rough. And there are all these crabs crawling around. And they're scientists, but they're also kind of having a hard time watching this octopus suffer, for lack of a better word.
1: And one of the things that we tried was we went down once and broke a couple eggs off a crab.
2: With the robot?
1: Yeah. We have manipulator arms. We can do all kinds of neat stuff. So we broke off a couple of crab legs and offered them to her. She she wouldn't have anything to do with it. We tried that, two, three times. Wow.
2: And one time in year two...
5: Year two!
6: They drop down, and they see that she is being circled by crabs.
1: Looking as though they were trying to mass an attack, if you will.
6: Like how many?
1: Three or four.
6: She's like very weak at this point. And these crabs are like circling her like you imagine with pitchforks like around a witch, a stake or something.
3: Back, you devils.
6: And Bruce and his team are like, oh my God, like what's gonna happen? You know, could this be the end?
1: And all right, so we couldn't hang around and
0: oh man, you are not. The kind of people, we would not hire you. If we were following somebody who was under attack by a group of crabs who had drawn a circle of death around her and said, no one shall pass, we would not go back upstairs. We would stay.
1: we had other things on our agenda.
3: Oh, come on. They grabbed a crab last time. Just like shoo them away with the arms.
6: That's what I know. But they would come right back. I mean, they can't guard her.
3: But they leave her there in the dark being circled by crabs. Ugh.
1: That was at the beginning of a week-long trip.
6: So they're out at sea doing their research, and all the while they're thinking, what happened to Octomom and the crabs?
1: So on our way back home, we thought, let's go check. Let's see how things are.
6: They drop in the sub. They drop down. They drop down, down, down, down, down, down, biting their nails.
1: As we try to find our way into the rock. And we're searching, searching, searching.
6: And then, there, a white blob in the darkness.
1: It's like, okay, good, there she is, there she is, still there.
6: And there are no crabs around her anymore, but...
1: There were crab parts all over the seafloor below her.
0: So she killed them?
1: Yes.
6: So she has, in her weakened state, torn them apart with her arms.
3: Yeah.
1: All the folks in the control room on the ship and the pilots were all going, yay!
6: So you left for a week, and during that time, she fought, like, the battle of her life.
1: That's right.
0: Missed the whole thing.
6: And they are counting the eggs every single time, and she is still at 160.
1: We never saw any evidence that anybody had picked off one of the eggs.
0: Not a one?
1: Nope.
3: This is heroic.
6: It is heroic. She was wasting away and would eventually have to die, but it would have to be timed right with the hatching of the babies. Because if she were to lose her grip and drift off of the eggs, then a crab could come and just, you know, have a huge brunch. I mean, there was this tension of her holding on until...
0: They were ready.
1: Yes.
0: Well, doesn't it seem to you like there's, like, people, like, you know, say... I'm going to be dying tonight, but I'm going to wait for Johnny to come home. You know? And then Johnny bursts through the door and say, look, and exchange a glance, and then, poof, mommy dies. It sort of feels a little like that.
6: Let's move on to year three.
3: What?
6: She's still
3: three
6: there.
3: 3 years?
6: Yeah.
3: This is...
6: I know, she's getting worse.
3: This is horrible and amazing at the same time.
6: I know, she has not eaten anything. They are, like, aghast. She is just, like, this titan... Year four, we move on to year four. Like, it's just, like, unbelievable time. Let me give you a sense of, like, what is happening. So, 2007, that's when they saw her. Boris Yeltsin dies. First iPhone released for sale in the USA. Big moments. 2008, the economy crashes. Obama is elected. Like, these huge things are happening. Right upstairs from her. She's just still doing that same thing. 2009, Usain Bolt breaks the world record for the 100-meter dash.
3: Bitcoin. I think Bitcoin happened somewhere in there.
6: Bitcoin, okay. 2009, Michael Jackson dies.
3: Wow.
6: 2010, those Chilean miners are rescued after 69 days.
3: Oh, my God.
6: I don't know if you remember that. They're trapped underground.
3: Yeah, of course. Wow.
6: Haiti has the huge earthquake, the worst they ever had in 200 years. 2011, we're moving on to 2011 now, the Arab Spring.
3: Oh, my God.
6: Same-sex marriage is legalized in New York State. Amy Winehouse, Steve Jobs, and Osama bin Laden all die.
3: All the while, Octomom has been sitting there withering, but killing crabs that come for her babies.
6: Like,
3: wow.
6: Not eating, but somehow remaining vigilant?
3: Just seems so crazy to me. Like, why would evolution make an animal that needs to gestate her babies that long?
6: Well, we don't know. Bruce and Yan both said that maybe it's because it's so cold down there that everything happens more slowly. Or maybe you need super developed babies because it's such a harsh environment. But
2: basically, it's still a mystery. Like, they don't even know if Octomom is, like, this crazy freak of nature, or if she's ordinary. Like, she's the only octopus of this species that anyone has ever watched do this.
3: Huh.
2: But my question was how? How can she survive this? Like, how can she just sit there, not eating, for 4 years, and not just, like, just die?
4: It's just a totally bizarre thing, right?
2: It sounds like magic. Lucky for us, this is exactly what Yan studied for her PhD. How does Octomom manage to stay alive and defend her eggs, not moving, no food, for over 4 years?
4: Right, so we just didn't know.
2: Well, Yan says the answer lies in a very peculiar fact about the octopus's brain, which helps her pull off these last few deeply essential beats of her life.
4: If we were to think about the nervous system as, say, like an orchestra,
2: to understand how this works, Yan says you can think of all the different parts of the octopus's brain as different sections in an orchestra.
4: You know, like, the brass is going to take care of, like, vision or something like that. Or, you know, the strings are taking care of motor functions and things like that.
2: Maybe the bass is regulating heartbeat, the woodwinds taking care of memory. And as she swims along, living her octopus life, the whole orchestra is playing, all the instruments doing their job. But as she lays her eggs, there's a shift.
4: A shutting down of processes that are normally functioning to keep the body going.
2: Every instrument in that orchestra starts to hush.
4: Everybody going quiet.
2: Except there's this one section of the orchestra.
4: Yeah, the optic glands. These are like two really tiny. They're kind of the size of, you know, a grain of rice.
2: They sit right between her eyes.
4: They have their solo at this point.
6: And would that be the opera singer? Or who is that? Who is everyone quieting to hear?
4: Well, let me think about this. It would not be, you know, a very common instrument. It's not a huge part of the brain. So it wouldn't really be a string. I don't think it would be like a wind instrument. Or maybe it would be a weird one, you know, like a bassoon or something like that. One where there's just one or two in a full orchestra.
6: Okay, I like that.
2: So, as all the other parts of the nervous system begin to drop away, the bassoon, these tiny grains of rice, have their moment. They're playing a very complicated chemical song that Yan is only just beginning to piece together. But she knows that part of the work they're doing is triggering a bunch of different chemicals.
4: Things like steroids, and it's insulin that enable it to stay alive without additional food intake.
2: And so, all the while she's down there, years and years being visited again and again by this robot, on the outside she looks like a very old lady. Pale skin, cataracts, flabby muscles. A little pale blob in the darkness, all alone. But on the inside, she's very much alive. Alive in this incredibly centered, focused way. Year after year after year after year, she's playing her heart out.

0: Bruce, I just want to remind you about the chair thing.
1: Sorry.
0: No problem.
1: All right. Dylan's offering me a better chair. Okay. Let's say a more silent chair. So
2: let me pick up my butt out of this one.
3: Okay.
2: Move it over to another one. Thank you, Dylan.
0: Did you have moments where you were like out buying eggs, bicycling, you know, cleaning the car, and just had this moment like, oh, she's there. I know exactly where she is. She's doing her job. Like these little moments of you living your life and her just constantly working as a mother.
1: Yeah, I thought about her all the time.
4: Okay, so we are at year four, is that where we are?
0: So we're at year 4.5.
1: 4.5 years.
4: Is that the world record for longest brooding period on planet Earth?
0: Yeah, it is.
4: Whoa.
1: We had been there a month before, and she was still there, looking pretty haggard, I've got to say, but she was hanging in there. And then one day, we dropped down and we're flying in towards the rock.
0: He's watching the screen up on the ship, just seeing darkness. Then there's the rocky outcrop. There's her spot.
1: And she wasn't there. We couldn't see her.
4: What does that mean?
1: We knew we were at the right place. We could see the patch on the rock, and there were all of these tattered egg cases just in the spot where she had been.
3: Tattered egg cases means that the babies had been born?
1: Well, the first thing we did was search. Are there babies on the rock? Are the babies still here? Or did any of them survive? Or was it some sort of apocalyptic demise at the hands of all those hungry-looking crabs?
0: So they're frantically sort of searching around the rock, searching and searching and searching. And then they begin to see little babies that are her species. And they see a little baby here and a little baby there.
1: Little octopuses crawling around.
3: Oh.
1: They'd been feeding and growing, and it was pretty clear that they were hatchlings from that clutch of eggs that we had observed.
0: Did they look like her? Like, all the same? Well, there's the crescent shape. And
1: sadly, no. And they were quite a bit smaller.
0: Yeah.
1: But it was clear they were the same species.
0: And did you see her?
1: No. I'm certain that she had been consumed by some scavenger.
4: Oh my God. But you just want to give her a moment just to see it.
0: Yeah. Well, we kind of asked Bruce, like, can you help us imagine what that moment might have been like for her?
3: Since you don't know, because you missed it as usual, the actual big moment.
1: must have gone out for a hamburger or something.
3: Could you just, in your mind's eye, imagine the last moment here? Like, was she dusting the eggs, or were the eggs beginning to hatch, or what?
1: We suspect that she stayed there until the last one had hatched.
0: You mean watching them?
1: Maybe not watching them, but feeling them. Guarding them.
0: Oh my gosh, that's amazing.
1: They are devoted moms.
0: So she would feel this activity that was new underneath her and then know that it was time to finally let go.
1: Right. Okay, relax, Mom. It's over. You did your job.
0: So cool. It's like handing off the baton of life.
4: Yeah.
0: Yeah. I love thinking about this story right now because we're all like kind of, I don't know, just needing to like hold on. There's this like sense of holding on.
4: Yeah.
0: And waiting and being patient and just like, I don't know, having faith and that kind of thing, you know, just kind of like being still and holding on, that she is just like giving us such a great model for.
4: I mean, wow. It's, you know, it would, hold on one second. I have to just put an end to this madness.
0: Yeah, go for it.
5: Emil, Tej, Don't come in here. I'm working.
4: Oh, my God. You know what I think about is the...
0: What?
4: It's so interesting. This is like the absolutely wrong soundtrack to the story that you're telling.
0: Oh, the kid's going
4: You're
0: crazy.
4: Talking about a mother sort of lovingly suffering and then dying on behalf of her jelly beans, and I have these kids who are just like literally running around like savages right now because they're stir crazy. No, you know what I think? I think about it like it's so beautiful and heroic and poignant, but then I think about like. She's not telling, like, if you take the story away and you just imagine Herbert's experience, she's in the darkness for 5 years. And, like, I wonder, she has no conception of anything except that somehow the disconnect between the experience she's having and the story we're telling about it is everything that I need to think about right now. Because we're all trying to protect our jelly beans in a way. But then if you think about the experience of that, it can feel frightening and lonely and dark, you know?

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1: You're welcome.
0: This story was reported and produced by Annie McEwen with musical help from Alex Overington. Thanks to Kyle Wilson for playing the sexy saxophone for us. And a very big thank you to our bassoon player, Brad Balliette. And, of course, thanks to Bruce. I'm Jad Abumrad. Thanks for listening. Radiolab will be back with you next week.
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0: 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The wicked old witch at last is dead.
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2: Ding dong, the witch is dead. Witch, oh witch.
3: Wicked witch.
2: Ding dong, the wicked witch is dead.
1: Wicked author Gregory Maguire did much to elicit sympathy for the Wicked Witch of the West. He gave her a name, something original Oz author L. Frank Baum didn't do. Elphaba is a phonetic play on Baum's initials. Go ahead, L-F-B. And, I mean, how would you feel if someone dropped a house on your sister?
2: Let them know the wicked witch is dead.
1: The main witches of Baum's Oz books are the rulers of the four cardinal directions. Good in the north and south, and wicked east to west. Glinda the Good was the only one to get a name in the first book, though her colleague in the north was later named Locasta. Our artichoke-hued friend to the west occupied the land of the Winkies, accomplished tinsmiths. When Dorothy, gave her the business, the Tin Woodman replaced her quite nicely. Margaret Hamilton's witch was so wicked, some of her scarier scenes were cut. So was her visit to Sesame Street. Find out more at soundbeat.org. Soundbeat is produced at the Belfer Audio Archive, Syracuse University Library. I'm Brett Barry.
4: Immune cells play a key role in regulating eye pressure linked to glaucoma. I'm Dr. Lynn Pascarella, president of the American Association of Colleges and Universities. And today on the Academic Minute, Katie Liu, associate professor of ophthalmology at Duke University School of Medicine, explores this connection.
5: Glaucoma is a disease in which pressure inside the eye is too high, and it's a leading cause of permanent vision loss. In glaucoma, the eye's drainage system does not function properly, so fluid cannot drain from the eye normally. This leads to a buildup of pressure that damages vision. Most current glaucoma treatments do not target the drain of the eye where the issue lies. In our research, we examined the eye's drainage tissues and discovered immune cells that play a critical role in maintaining eye pressure. Previous studies found that macrophages, the body's cleanup crew, are found in these tissues. Using modern immunology techniques, we identified a specialized type called resident macrophages that live in the drainage tissues of the eye. These resident macrophages perform essential housekeeping functions in other tissues, so we asked whether they're important in maintaining normal fluid drainage from the eye. To test this, we selectively removed resident macrophages from the drainage tissues in mice. Removing these cells altered normal eye pressure and caused eye pressure to increase. Next, we asked how resident macrophages regulate eye pressure. We discovered that when we removed resident macrophages, extracellular or scaffolding material built up in the eye's drain, which increases resistance to fluid outflow, leading to elevated eye pressure. Our study was the first to show that resident macrophages are important in maintaining normal eye pressure. Glaucoma is a disease of aging, and aging also leads to significant changes in the immune system. Our next steps are to identify resident macrophages in human eyes and determine how they function in eyes with glaucoma. Ultimately, our goal is to develop therapies that target these specialized immune cells to lower eye pressure and prevent vision loss in patients with glaucoma.
4: That was Katie Liu of the Duke University School of Medicine. You can find this, other segments, and more information about the professors at academicminute.org.
6: Production support for the Academic Minute comes from AAC and you, advancing liberal learning and research for the public good.
7: You don't need an excuse to sleep in on weekends, but here's one anyway. This is Sandrit Singh Loh with the Lowdown on Science. We all know that sleep is important, but could it help protect your mental health? Researchers Jason Carbona and Melinda Casement found catching up on rest has serious benefits. Over 1,000 young adults were surveyed about their sleep habits and daily mood. Researchers asked how many hours they slept and how often they felt sad or depressed. And weekend catch-up snoozers reported a 40% lower rate of depression than those who got consistent sleep. Now we know, weekend rest is even better. And if anyone asks, you have scientific proof.
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3: From the Switch Energy Alliance, this is Earth Date. A large manatee can top 1,000 pounds and eat 15% of its weight in seagrass each day. That may sound hardy, but manatees are actually very sensitive. There are three species, all adapted only to the constant warm water of the tropics. But the West Indian manatee has found a way to survive Florida winters by taking advantage of the state's geology. As temperatures drop, manatees leave coastal waters and swim up rivers toward headwater springs. Florida has hundreds of springs, more than any other state, and some are huge, pumping out millions of gallons a day. The springs are fed by rainwater that percolates through Florida's limestone bedrock, flows underground, is heated by geothermal energy, then emerges to form warm, clear pools that feed rivers. The spring pools are home to large ecosystems of many species, including, in winter, manatees, who come by the hundreds to spend the cold months lounging and eating. Like so many things in nature, the springs are under pressure from human development. Florida's cities and agriculture pull water from the aquifer, reducing flow into the pools. Fertilizer seeps into the groundwater and enters the springs, clogging them with algae. Despite that, the manatees' numbers are increasing due to conservation efforts by Florida preservation groups, a success story of shared resource use that can hopefully sustain these remarkable creatures long into the future. I'm Scott Tinker.
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11: Today, short subjects. The University of Houston presents this series about the machines that make our civilization run and the people whose ingenuity created them. I finally broke down and saw some in-theater movies this year. Before each, we watched roughly an hour of advertisements and previews. The form of the previews was curious. All were extracts of the noisiest and most violent moments in upcoming movies. Short segments had preceded movies during most of their existence, but they were far different at my old Uptown Theater back in the 1930s and 40s. There we'd invest 15 cents in a ticket and another nickel each for popcorn and a box of Milk Duds, then in to watch actor Ronald Reagan shooting down Japanese Zeros, Joan Blondell singing and solving murder mysteries, Tarzan saving elephants from ivory hunters. No CGI has ever managed to engage me the way they did. But we also had all the old short subjects. Sure, we too saw previews, but they used to tell us what the coming movie was about. The most important short subjects were newsreels. This was what we could see in motion before we had even TV. Mussolini invading Ethiopia, Japan ravaging China, the Hindenburg Zeppelin burning. Of course, we also saw the latest golf tournament or Miss America contest. And those shorts included episodes of serialized adventure movies, Flash Gordon, Buck Rogers, The Lone Ranger. We also saw travelogues, short comedies, music, humor, and more. We had a popular model for these movie subjects in the print world. You see, they were really movie versions of magazines. Outside of movies, we had three current mass media: radio, newspapers, and magazines. Radio gave us the bare bones. Newspapers fleshed things out, but they were largely serious reading, except for their wildly popular comic strips. But magazines, they added all the dimensions of human interest: current events, short stories, fine photographs, useful advertising, and insights into the texture of American life. Now we took all that and let it both move and talk to us. Robert Benchley's sardonic commentaries on the absurdity lurking in everyday life. Each of James Fitzpatrick's travelogues took us for 9 minutes, one at a time, to countless countries. We never knew from one week to the next what delights would almost outweigh the featured movie we were there to see. Of course, all this magic content seems to lose its luster when we compare it with the vastly larger meal that our electronic media now feed us, but that comparison was not there to be made. The old short subjects were grist for the mill of our brains. They gave us things to think about. Then, in the days that followed, we were at the mercy of our own hungry and very active brains. I'm John Leanhart at the University of Houston, where we're interested in the way inventive minds work.
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12: The cost of keeping coal plants open. I'm Randy Simon, and this is Earthwise, a look at our changing environment. Coal-fired power plants emit large amounts of carbon dioxide, sulfur dioxide, nitrogen oxides, and toxic heavy metals like mercury. The plants drive global climate change, create smog and acid rain, and produce millions of tons of toxic ash that can pollute local water supplies. Building new wind and solar farms is generally cheaper than running existing coal-fired power plants. Operating aging coal infrastructure ranges from $31 to $114 per megawatt hour, making it economically uncompetitive against modern renewables in most places. Among non-renewables, only natural gas is highly competitive, with a marginal cost for existing plants around $24 to $39 per megawatt hour, heavily undercutting coal due to efficient combustion. Against this backdrop, the Trump administration has leveraged federal emergency powers to force six old coal-fired power plants to stay online, claiming they are crucial to maintaining grid reliability. State regulators, utilities, and grid operators had already deemed these facilities unnecessary and spent years planning for their retirement. Some are even broken or have sat idle because the grid doesn't need their power. As of early August, the administration's stay-open orders have cost taxpayers $430 million, and most of the plants are not even producing electricity. It appears that the DOE will continue blocking coal plants from shuttering. There are more than 20 of them that are supposed to close over the next 2 years. The next batch is slated to retire this December. Earthwise is a production of WAMC. 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
13: This is Bird Note. In the summer of 2026, conservation photographer Garrett Vinn visited a remote wilderness called the National Petroleum Reserve in Alaska. He shared this audio postcard in June.
14: I'm at Teshekpuk Lake in the Alaskan Arctic, just 6 miles from the Arctic Ocean, a landscape that just days ago was still covered in ice and snow, and now it's absolutely bustling with life and birdsong. It's midnight, but the sun is still above the horizon, casting a golden light across the grasses and the wetlands. As far as you can hear in every direction, there are birds advertising and displaying. On this lake right now, there's an incredible congregation of long-tailed ducks. A huge group of males is vigorously competing to attract females, to fend off and fight off rival males. They're splashing and fighting and chasing, and their vocalizations reflect the urgency of the season. And it's not just the long-tailed ducks. In the air around the lake, pectoral sandpipers are displaying on the wing. Phalaropes that have spent the summer far out at sea are spinning like tops on the ponds around me. The wetlands around Teshekpuk Lake are among the most vast in the entire Arctic. They're critical for millions of birds to breed every year. This is a nursery for so many of our birds.
13: 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I'm Ariana Rimmel.
15: Here's today's edition of Health in a Heartbeat. If it's been a minute since your mother told you to sit up straight, let the study serve as your newest reminder. Scientists from McGill University wanted to better understand how posture impacts mood and decision-making. They recruited more than 200 people to complete tasks while sitting at a computer and with a tablet. Researchers set up the tablet portion of the study so as to subtly influence how people sat, either up straight or slouched. In one group, the tablet was on a table, supported by an adjustable stand. In the other group, the tablet was placed flat on a desk at a lower height, encouraging hunching. Then the team had each group play a virtual risk-taking game. Participants were shown a balloon and asked to keep inflating it. The larger the balloon, the higher the rewards in the game, but so was the risk of popping it, which would mean the participants lost everything. Those who were in the upright group tended to take greater risks, receiving more rewards. Researchers called this effective risk-taking, as people correctly gauged whether they were likely to lose their reward. In a questionnaire following the game, the group of participants who sat upright also reported significantly stronger feelings of pride. This isn't the first study to question how body posture impacts our thoughts, feelings, and behavior. But it was designed to avoid common issues other research studies ran into, like wondering if participants reported feeling a certain way because they knew researchers expected them to. So the next time someone tells you to sit up straight, remember, it might not just improve your posture, it could brighten your outlook, too. Health in a Heartbeat is produced by University of Florida Health, committed to advancing excellence in patient care, research, and education, and by WUFTFM. 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
16: Some people are leaving the labor force because they want to, some because they have to. But in any case, more Americans are leaving the workforce behind. The labor force participation rate, which measures the share of the working age population that's either employed or looking for a job, has fallen sharply this year. Demographic change partially explains the trend, but it's not the full story. So we're launching a series across our shows called Clocked Out, about the people who've left their jobs, including jobs in the high-tech industry.
18: My name is Chris Bell. I live in Mercer Island, Washington. I retired at the end of May in 2026. I'm about a month short of 50 right now. I started off my career as a solo designer, but over time I moved into management and ended my career as a leader of other managers and a director position in tech. I found myself almost on a yearly basis having to figure out who I was going to lay off on a team. And at some point, it felt like that cycle was exactly what I did not sign up to do. I spoke with my wife, my family, and we just decided, like, look, there's a lot going on at home. I've got a couple of kids, got aging parents. Maybe this is the point at which we focus more of our collective resources on the household and have only one of us sort of be in the rat race. I'm in a pretty fortunate position insofar as I was actually able to make that decision to begin with. Retirement for me does not mean not working ever again. What it really means is working, you know, for myself under the conditions that actually make me want to do the work. I would be lying if I said I was 100% comfortable with the decision overall. There are times when I second guess the financial decision, but on balance, so far it's been pretty great, and I really don't regret the decision at all. This summer, I ran dad camp with my two tween girls. Every week we had planned activities that we did. Each of those activities aligned to a category that we decided upon. Some of those categories were things like adventure, where we choose something new, or outdoors, where we go and do something. And that's how we spent the summer. We just got a new puppy last week. And so the last 2 weeks of dad camp before they start school have really turned into puppy camp. I'm a little bit sleep deprived right now, but so far it's been a lot of fun.
16: That was Chris Bell in Mercer Island, Washington. You can hear more stories from this series on Marketplace's morning and afternoon shows, and you can share your story with us. 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Courtney Bergseeker produced this episode. I'm Megan McCarty-Carino, and that's Marketplace Tech. This is APM.

0: thank y'all so much for letting me play you a few songs. I sure appreciate you. Thank you.
1: Let the Big Dog Eat. That's a live performance from Ryan Bingham. That song is on his latest album, They Call Us the Lucky Ones. Thank you so much to Ryan Bingham for that exclusive live mini concert. I'm Raina Duras, back in a moment with more World Cafe.
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0: You're about to embark on a musical journey of recognition and discovery, guided by Rich Rezin and Dr. Jennifer Jester. Join us each week as we travel the world for as long as the sand in the hourglass permits. Hello, everyone. Hello, Jennifer.
1: Hello, Rich. Hello, travelers. Welcome to another expedition of fascinating rhythms and revelations.
0: And included in the mix, co-host and resident expert Dr. Jennifer Jester breaks down the science of reggae music and its health benefits on the Healing Pocket at the Midway Point. And for the grand finale, the Spotlight segment showcases a selected track and the musical act behind it. More on the Spotlight coming up. In the meantime, we're just moments away from departure. Passengers, lock in, take your mark, get set, and prepare for takeoff.
1: We're raking through the jumping pit for tracks in the field of innovation as we launch this expedition. With Julian Marley in the hole, Zoe Mazah, and Boomrush back up on deck, Stick Figure is up. From Roughwood Records and the 2022 album Wisdom, it's Paradise on the Reggae Cruise.

0: You're listening to Julian Marley as we round out the first of two triple plays. Cooling Out in Jamaica. That's from the 19 full length As I Am through the joint release of the label Ghetto Youths International and Zojack Worldwide Distribution.
1: Before that, Zoe Mazah and Boomrush Backup with the 2026 single Love Above All from the German record label Boomrush Productions. Stick Figure led off the cruise with the peaceful Paradise from 2022 off the LP Wisdom and Roughwood Records, a wordplay on Stick Figure's given last name, Woodruff.
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1: You're globe trekking on World Cruise number 122. 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More to come, including the spotlight in the second half with a stunning Simon and Garfunkel cover.
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1: As the world wobbles a little to the left and a little to the right, Ashley, Iray, and Jolix maintain a steady groove somewhere in between. Kicking off the second triple play with a track from the 2025 EP Word, Sound, Power and the independent record label, here's Iray Spirit. Ooh.

of lows, to the highest of eyes we soar. I recite, breaking all limitations, we take flight. 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

0: 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Amanda Warren and Hugo Denfette with a single from 25 called Flyt or Ut på landet, or Moving to the Countryside.
1: Velodia proceeded with Tout mon âme, or All My Soul, from the 2022 long play Pour Toujours and the label Baco Records. Ashley Ire and Jolik started off the second triple with Ire Spirit from the 2025 EP Word, Sound, Power and the independent record label.
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1: And this is the voice of reason, Rich Rhythm, along with Dr. Jennifer Jester, navigating this global expedition. We're midway between here and there without the dead air, and as the sand in the hourglass is half full or half empty, depending on your point of view, we move on, keeping it alive and well. Stay with us, more great music ahead.
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2: 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Stay with us. Never mind the torpedoes. Full speed ahead. We're on the move once again with more music lined up in the carousel that travels just as well without the baggage. 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
1: Pablo Molina of Argentina will anchor the 4x4 with Mawata, Germany, running third, Karuka Yamakoto, Japan, on the second leg, and Lokomundo, Greece, in the leadoff position with Hielas Pia Dinata, or Laughing Louder Despite Hardships, from the self-released 08 long play, Me Wanna Dance, on Reggae Cruise Radio.
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1: Miwata Germany before that with Balance, System of Ja by Karuka Yamakoto of Japan on the second leg, and Locomundo led off the 4x4 with Yalas Pial Denata from the self-released 08 long play Me Wanna Dance.
0: No matter the longitude or the latitude, a voice in a foreign language is not so hard to translate, because you're tuning in to the essence of the human spirit as we travel around the world on the Reggae Cruise. You're right.

kick back and relax. We got more on tap. Rich Resin and Dr. Jennifer Jester navigating the travel route for you. And if you've just tuned in, keep it right here. Spotlight's coming up next. Time for

And the spotlight on this edition of The Cruise goes to Jamaica, for an artist known as The Messenger for his spiritual and conscious lyrics. He credits his early days of singing in the church as the biggest influence on his vocal style. Queued up on the Reggae Cruise spotlight, this artist delivers a stunning arrangement of the mid-1960s Simon & Garfunkel timeless melody. Released as a single in 2024 through Mountain Peak Records, feel the breeze and enjoy Luciano and The Sound of Silence.

0: It's Jamaican-based Luciano. Who are you listening? Pleasure. The featured artist on the Spotlight segment of this episode, with the Simon and Garfunkel cover, The Sound of Silence, released as a single in 2024, compliments of Mountain Peak Records.
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0: And we got time for one more for the bonus track. 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
1: And Rich Rezin signing off. 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